0: Good evening. This is John David Berlin for the Church of Christ welcoming you to the Know Your Bible program. We thank you for tuning our program in this week. The Churches of Christ in Morenci, Eloy, the Tonto Congregation in Phoenix, and the Church of Christ in Coquille, Oregon, take pleasure in bringing you another message from God's Holy Word. And now here is my grandpa, David J. Lewis.
1: Thank you, John David. I want you to know that I am very proud of you. My friends, as lovers of God's Word, I know that you have your Bibles at hand. Let's open them to Joshua chapter 1. I begin reading with verse 1. Now after the death of Moses, the servant of the Lord, it came to pass that the Lord spake unto Joshua, the son of Nun, Moses' minister, saying, Moses, my servant, is dead. Now therefore arise, go over this Jordan, thou and all this people, unto the land which I do give to thee, to them, even to the children of Israel. Every place that the sole of your feet shall tread upon, that have I given unto you, as I said unto Moses. From the wilderness and this Lebanon, even unto the great river, the river Euphrates, all the land of the Hittites, and under the great sea toward the going down of the sun shall be your coast. Thou shalt not any man be able to stand before thee all the days of thy life. As I was with Moses, so I will be with thee. I will not fail thee, nor forsake thee. Be strong and of a good courage, for unto this people shalt thou divide for an inheritance of the land which I swear unto their fathers to give them. Only be thou strong and very courageous, that thou mayest observe to do according to all the law which my servant Moses commanded thee. Turn not from it to the right hand or to the left, that thou mayest prosper whithersoever thou goest. This book of the law shall not depart out of thy mouth, but thou shalt meditate therein day and night, that thou mayest observe to do according to all that is written therein. For then thou shalt make thy way prosperous, and then thou shalt have good success. Have not I commanded thee? Be strong and of good courage. Be not afraid, neither be thou dismayed, for the Lord thy God is with thee, whithersoever thou goest. Then Joshua commanded the officers of the people, saying, Pass through the host, and command the people, saying, Prepare you victuals, for within 3 days you shall pass over this Jordan, to go in to possess the land which the Lord your God giveth you to possess it, and to the Reubenites, and to the Gadites, and to half the tribe of Manasseh spake Joshua, saying, Remember the word which Moses, the servant of the Lord, commanded you, saying, The Lord your God hath given you rest, and hath given you this land. Your wives, your little ones, and your cattle shall remain in the land which Moses gave you on this side Jordan. But ye shall pass before your brethren armed, and all the mighty men of valor, and help them, until the Lord hath given your brethren rest, as he hath given you. And they also hath possessed the land which the Lord your God giveth them. Then you shall return in the land of your possession and enjoy it, which Moses the Lord's servant gave you on this side Jordan toward the sun rising. Joshua chapter 1, verses 1 through 15. This evening, we're going to examine all too briefly a man named Joshua, as he is called by God to lead his people Israel. We begin with the death of Moses. It is written, So Moses, the servant of the Lord, died there in the land of Moab, according to the word of the Lord. And he buried him in a valley in the land of Moab, and against Beth Peor, but no man knoweth of his sepulchre unto this day. And Moses was 120 years old when he died. His eye was not dim, nor his natural force abated. And the children of Israel wept for Moses in the plains of Moab 30 days. So the days of weeping and mourning were ended, and Joshua the son of Nun was full of the spirit of wisdom. For Moses had laid his hands upon him, and the children of Israel hearkened unto him, and did as the Lord commanded Moses. Deuteronomy chapter 34, verses 5 through 9. Moses had a choice life serving God. For 40 years, he led the nation of Israel, the children of Abraham, the apple of God's eye. He led them out of Egyptian bondage to the edge of the Promised Land. One might say that his life ended on a bit of a sad note, because after all that he had gone through, he was banned from leading Israel into the Promised Land. In Kadesh, he lost the right to enter the Promised Land. Many people think it was because he struck the rock instead of speaking to it to bring water. However, this is not true. Listen to what God actually said. Because you believe me not to sanctify me in the eyes of the children of Israel, therefore you shall not bring this congregation into the land which I have given them. Numbers chapter 20 and verse 12. It wasn't striking the rock, but not sanctifying God. Moses took credit that belonged only to God alone. Before he struck the rock, Moses said, "Must we fetch you water out of this rock?" Numbers chapter 20 and verse 10. Moses claimed the glory of God, implying that God needed his assistance to perform the miracle bringing water out of the rock. Stealing God's glory cost Moses the privilege of Canaan land. He was allowed to view the land from Mount Abraham, but died on the mountain after reviewing the land. Joshua had been designated to succeed Moses as leader of Israel. Deuteronomy chapter 31 and verse 3. Joshua was well qualified for the role of leadership of the nation. As we read in our text, "And Joshua the son of Nun was full of the spirit of wisdom, for Moses had laid his hands upon him." Deuteronomy chapter 34 and verse 9. These qualifications were of immense necessity with the enormousness of the task Joshua was about to embark on. Leading God's people is not a task for everyone. I have spent 61 years in church leadership and can testify that just trying to work with small congregation of less than 200 members is a difficult task. I cannot visualize leading such a massive group as Israel. All through the scriptures, the leaders of God's people had trouble with God's people, from Moses through the Apostle John. Some of the saddest words in the Bible are the ones the disciple whom Jesus loved wrote. "He came unto his own, and his own received him not." John chapter 1 and verse 11. God is the one whom appointed Joshua as the leader of Israel, as it is written, "Now after the death of Moses, a servant of the Lord, it came to pass that the Lord spake unto Joshua, the son of Nun, Moses' minister, saying, Moses, my servant, is dead. Now therefore arise, go over this Jordan, thou and all this people, unto the land which I do give thee, even to the children of Israel." Joshua chapter 1, verses 1 and 2. God set the principle that we must let the past go and concentrate on the future. Moses was a good leader, but his time has been completed. Joshua is chosen by God to lead Israel forward. God had given the land to Israel, but they needed a strong and efficient leader to occupy the land. God promised Joshua that wherever he set his foot in Canaan would be his God. Continues to bless each of us with everything that we need to enjoy and benefit in this life. As the venerable apostle wrote, "What shall we then say to these things? If God be for us, who can stand against us? He that spared not his own son, but delivered him up for us all, how shall he not with him also freely give us all things?" Romans chapter 8, verses 31 and 32. God made some divine promises to Joshua. "Every place that the sole of your feet shall tread upon, that have I given unto you, as I said unto Moses. From the wilderness and this Lebanon, even unto the great river, the river Euphrates, all the land of the Hittites, and unto the great sea toward the going down of the sun shall be your coast. There shall not any man be able to stand before thee all the days of thy life. As I was with Moses, so I will be with thee. I will not fail thee nor forsake thee." Joshua chapter 1, verses 3 through 5. God is promising Joshua that he will be blessed as God had promised Moses. This is a pattern with our Heavenly Father. He blessed Solomon and stood by him as he did his father David. He blessed Elisha and walked with him as he did Elijah. I take great encouragement whenever I think that God continues to hold this pattern. As the venerable apostle wrote, "For as many as are led by the Spirit of God, they are the sons of God. For you have not received the spirit of bondage again to fear, but you have received the spirit of adoption, whereby we cry, Abba, Father. The Spirit itself beareth witness with our spirit that we are the children of God, and if children, then His, heirs of God, and joint heirs with Christ, if so be that we suffer with Him, that we may be also glorified together." Romans chapter 8, verses 14 through 17. "Because we walk as Christ walked, we will receive the same blessings that He does. As God promised Joshua, as He promised Moses, so He promises those of us as followers of Christ." The disciple Jesus loved wrote, "Beloved, now are we the sons of God, and it does not yet appear what we shall be, but we know that when He shall appear, we shall be like Him, for we shall see Him as He is, and every man that has his hope in Him purifieth himself, even as He is pure." 1 John chapter 3, verses 2 and 3. God never gives His children a job to do without providing instruction as to how to carry out the task. He gave Joshua specific instructions. "Be strong and of a good courage, for unto this people shalt thou divide for an inheritance the land which I swear unto their fathers to give them. Only be thou strong and very courageous, that thou mayest observe to do according to all the law which Moses my servant commanded thee. Turn not from it to the right hand or to the left, that thou mayest prosper whithersoever thou goest. This book of the law shall not depart out of thy mouth, but thou shalt meditate therein day and night, that thou mayest observe to do according to all that is written therein. For then thou shalt make thy way prosperous, and then thou shalt have good success. Have not I commanded thee? Be strong and of a good courage. Be not afraid, neither be thou dismayed, for the Lord thy God is with thee whithersoever thou goest." Joshua chapter 1, verses 6 through 9. He is told to be of good courage and strong. This is so important to God that He makes this statement three times. Joshua was about to embark upon a very difficult journey. There was going to be wars and opposition of the forces outside of the family of God. Unfortunately, there was also going to be troubles within Israel as well. It reminds one of what Paul wrote to the church at Corinth. After Paul mentioning all the troubles that he had gone through and would continue to endure, 2 Corinthians chapter 11, verses 23 through 27, he writes, "Besides those things that are without, that which cometh among me daily, the care of all the churches." 2 Corinthians chapter 11, verse 28. To accomplish the task that God has given Joshua in conquering Canaan for the Jews, he had to be courageous in the will of God. There again, reminded of something Paul wrote. "What shall we then say to these things? If God be for us, who can be against us? Nay, in all these things we're more than conquerors through Him that loved us." Romans chapter 8, verses 31 and 37. We're told 365 times in the Bible not to fear, because God not only walks with us, but leads us every step of the way. The king after God's own heart said it best when he wrote, "Yea, though I walk through the valley of the shadow of death, I will fear no evil, for thou art with me. Thy rod and thy staff, they comfort me." Psalm 23 and verse 4. God doesn't advise Joshua to keep the law of Moses. He commanded him to strictly keep it. He is never to slip to the right or the left, but to follow it without any detours. Again, God states this instruction twice. Today, many, even in the Church of Christ, violate this principle. Remember the words of Paul to the young evangelist? "All Scripture is given by inspiration of God and is profitable for doctrine, for reproof, for correction, for instruction in righteousness, that the man of God may be perfect, thoroughly furnished unto all good works." 2 Timothy chapter 3, verses 16 and 17. The Lord's brother wrote, For whosoever shall keep the whole law, and yet offend in one point, he is guilty of all. James chapter 2 and verse 10. Most importantly, the words of Jesus. Not everyone that saith unto me, Lord, Lord, shall enter into the kingdom of heaven, but he that doeth the will of my Father which is in heaven. Matthew chapter 7 and verse 21. Finally, Joshua is instructed to meditate on the law of God at all times. This is the way that man is blessed as we read the words of David. But his delight is in the law of the Lord, and in his law doth he meditate day and night. Psalm 1, verse 2. Again, Paul from his letters to Timothy. Study to show thyself approved unto God, a workman that needeth not to be ashamed, cutting straight the word of truth. 2 Timothy chapter 2 and verse 15. Jesus admonished, straight is the gate, and narrow is the way which leadeth unto life, and few there be that find it. Matthew chapter 7 and verse 14. We can only be prosperous and successful by knowing and growing in the law of God, as the psalmist wrote, Thy word have I hid in my heart, that I might not sin against thee. Psalm 119 and verse 11. When God assigns us a task, we need to get right to it. When finished with giving Joshua his instructions, we next read, Then Joshua commanded the officers of the people, saying, Pass through the host, and command the people, saying, Prepare you victuals, for within 3 days you shall pass over this Jordan, to go in to possess the land which the Lord your God giveth you to possess it. And to the Reubenites, and to the Gadites, and the half-tribe of Manasseh, spoke Joshua, saying, Remember the word which Moses, the servant of the Lord, commanded you, saying, The Lord your God hath given you rest, and hath given you this land. Your wives, your little ones, and your cattle shall remain in the land which Moses gave you on this side Jordan. But you shall pass before your brethren armed, and all the mighty men of valor, and help them, until the Lord hath given your brethren rest, as he hath given you, and they also have possessed the land which the Lord your God giveth them. Then you shall return unto the land of your possession, and enjoy it which Moses the Lord's servant gave you on this side Jordan toward the sun rising. Joshua chapter 1, verses 10 through 15. Joshua's first command teaches many lessons. First, he confirms that to receive blessings from God takes preparation. That is a lesson that it would behoove many to learn today. Today, there are many men teaching that there is nothing that one needs to do to reach heaven. My friends, that is not true. The big fisherman told the Jewish council, and we are his witnesses of these things, and so is also the Holy Spirit, which God hath given to them that obey him. Acts chapter 5 and verse 32. And from the Hebrew author, when speaking of Jesus, wrote, And being made perfect, he became the author of eternal salvation unto all them that obey him. Hebrews chapter 5 and verse 9. Jesus made it clear when he preached, Not everyone that saith unto me, Lord, Lord, shall enter the kingdom of heaven, but he that doeth the will of my Father which is in heaven. Matthew chapter 7 and verse 21. Another lesson in the first command is also vital for us today. We need to realize that Christians are part of the church. There is no such thing as a member at large. No one can claim that they ignore the activities of the church and still be a Christian. Paul wrote that there should be no schism in the body, but that the members should have the same care one for another. And whether one member suffereth, all the members suffer with it. Or one member be honored, all the members rejoice.

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1: And Romans chapter 10 and verse 9. We're to be baptized to be saved. Mark chapter 16 and verse 16. And 1 Peter chapter 3 and verse 21. We must abide in the words of Jesus. John chapter 8 verses 31 and 32. John chapter 15 and verse 4. We must continue to learn from Christ. Matthew chapter 11 and verse 29. 2 Timothy chapter 2 and verse 15. We must continually bear fruit for God. John chapter 15 and verse 8 and Galatians chapter 5 verses 22 and 23. How are you doing with the instructions of the Lord? This is David Lewis for the Church of Christ inviting you to visit us this week. In Phoenix, we're located at 1101 West Tonto Street and at 43 West Broadway Road. There are Churches of Christ in your area that are in partnership with this program. 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If you live in the Eloy area, I recommend the Eloy Church of Christ. If you're in Coquille, Oregon, visit the Church of Christ where you are a stranger only once. 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I'm at your beck and call anytime, day or night. If you would prefer, you may write to me at 2114 West Apache Trail, Suite 1, number 145 in Apache Junction, Arizona. Our zip code is 85120. If you'd like a compact disc of this program or a CD of any other Bible subject, let your request be known, and I'll send you one at absolutely no cost to you. On October the 11th through the 15th, the Churches of Christ are conducting our annual Arizona Lectureship here in Phoenix. We have one theme for the entire week with over 50 speakers, each discussing a different aspect of that theme. All are invited and are welcome to attend. It's an enjoyable time of edification. 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Ask us questions. Study with us, fellowship. You can even eat with us, sing with us, pray with us. Whatever you need, we're here for you. Until we meet again at this same time next week, this is David Lewis saying that it is my sincerest wish that the good Lord bless you and sincerely and always keep you.

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2: Oh, friend, today we're going to dig in on some things. We're going to learn about how to rebuild and revive the people and places around us. This is what you're called to do. You need to know this and accept this. So come along with me today. Let's dig into the Word and learn these things. I am Charlana Kelly, and this is Engage for Influence.

0: We've been talking about exactly what it is that we are partnering with Jesus to do through the Great Commission. Last week, we looked at Isaiah 61, which 1-3 describe what Jesus came to do. And then we saw a pronoun change in verse 4-7, and it talks about what we are going to do. I love that. I love that we get to participate with Jesus and do the same thing that he did while in the earth. He fulfilled his part. Now he's commissioned us, joint venture partners in this world here on earth, to go on and continue that commission that the Father gave him, so that we can see the kingdom of heaven advance and many multitudes of souls come into it through faith in Jesus Christ. That excites me more than anything, and I'm hoping that it is exciting you and that you're seeing opportunities, you're paying attention, and you are taking this step to reach out and talk to people, pray with people, look for opportunity. And I do pray that that love of God is extending and abounding in you, so that you'll begin to look around and let that love of God lead you to the people that he has called you to minister to. Because, my friend, you are a minister. You have a part to play in the big plan of God, and he needs all hands on deck. So I pray that you are saying yes to him today. Listen, let's read again out of Isaiah 4-7. Isaiah 61, verses 4-7, it says, "And they shall rebuild the old ruins." What are old ruins? They're broken down places. Why are they broken down? Sin has broken them down. Sin and degradation, disrepair has come to them. So they are also, it goes on, they shall raise up former desolations, and they shall repair the ruined cities, the desolations of many generations. Now that word generations, of course, is referring to who is this Great Commission all about? Well, it's about people. Generations of people, their generations lie in ruin because Christ is not their Lord. They lie in ruin because of sin. We are here to rebuild, to repair those places through the gospel of Jesus Christ, by doing what Jesus did, by focusing on the sick, bringing comfort, consoling those who mourn. We come with the great exchange of the gospel, the good news, the peace, the love, the joy, trading beauty for ashes, joy for mourning, and even helping those who are depressed, oppressed, helping them to learn to worship God so that that heaviness will lift right up off of them. We have come alongside now of our great Savior, our Lord, our friend Jesus, our elder brother, the head Christ over the church. We have come alongside now to further the work that he began. But you might be thinking, well, how can I repair anything? How can I rebuild anything? How can I raise up anything? Friend, this is not a physical thing, although it's very powerful when ministries go into cities and begin to repair homes, begin to rebuild fences and bridges or even clean up lawns. It's a very, very powerful thing that takes place there, because the people begin to see that, oh, there is something of beauty here. You know, when you live in a broken down place, it's pretty ugly, right? So as you begin to bring beauty to that which was broken down, then you restore them a sense of honor, a sense of love, a sense of worthiness, a sense of gladness and happiness and blessing. And then you say, I'm doing this in the name of the Lord because he loves you so much. Jesus loves you. God loves you. Then, oh my goodness, the spark that is lit within them. So those are things that you can do in the natural, but you can also do these things in the spiritual realm and from a spiritual perspective in their life, because, right, we are a spiritual being. We want to grow spiritually, but we do that by speaking words in season, by touching, hugging, loving, and giving prayers and sharing good things. Remember, we are a witness. We are going to go and be a witness. So witnesses testify. We share our testimony of all the good that God has done in our life. And so these are ways that you can both physically rebuild, repair, raise up. There are also spiritual ways that you do the same thing. So what do these words mean in the Greek? What does it mean to rebuild, raise up, and repair? Well, all of them have a very similar meaning, but these are some of the words in the Hebrew language. Stand, stand up. Okay, so if you're taking a stand, the word speaks in a couple of places about being a voice for the voiceless. If we see that people need a voice, someone to stand in the gap for them, either in prayer or maybe help them along the way by being a voice for them, then that's what it means. Take a stand, stand up, proclaim. Remember, Jesus came to proclaim. It said a couple of times in Isaiah 61 that he proclaimed these things. And so as we stand up, we become a voice for the voiceless. We begin proclaiming God's truth and blessing over things. Also means to build up, to renew, to revive. Oh, Jesus, bring life back, right? Broken down places look like they're dead and they're in disarray and destruction. But when we come on the scene, we revive them with the gospel, the good news of Jesus Christ. We revive them by teaching them and discipling them. We bring life in there, right? I remember over in Ezekiel, the dead bones and the question that God asked him, can these dead bones live? And God told him, prophesy to the dead bones. And he did. And he prophesied that they would live, and they came back together again. And it was bone upon bone being reconnected by joints and marrow and ligaments and muscles and everything, and became a man with the outer casing of the skin. And he rose up to life. That was a picture of spiritual death coming back to life. Death in the natural coming back to life. And it says that that man rose up and became one with God. Oh my goodness, what a picture. What a picture. Becoming one with God in his hand and doing the works that Jesus did because he went to the Father. Greater works will we do now. And so that's what we're called to do. Where do you do it? You do it in your sphere of influence. Now, we're going to look at that in the scripture, but I would also call it and have called it a number of times on the program, your field. God has given you a field. Your field is your family. Your field is your neighbor. Your field is your street, you know, up and down the street, the people that live there. Your field is your community. Your field is your church. Your field is the marketplace. It's on the job. It's in your city. It's beyond. Wherever you have relationship, you have influence. And these are the places that you are called to minister to the people within those places of influence, within that sphere of influence. You are called to minister to the people that are within your realm of relationship. Now let's read about this out of the scripture. It's 2 Corinthians 10:13-16. It says here, we, however, will not boast beyond proper limits. Okay, well, he's going to talk about what these limits are, but we'll confine our boasting to the sphere of service. Some Bibles translate it influence, the sphere of service God himself has assigned to us, a sphere that also includes you. Why? Because he had relationship with them. They were given to him for him to disciple them, for him to raise them up into ministry. And a lot of them may have been in that disarray, ruined state when they came. Remember that they're not disarrayed or ruined anymore. They've been raised up. So it says that a sphere that also includes you. We are not going too far in our boasting, as would be the case if we had not come to you. In other words, if we didn't know you and we were boasting over you, that would not be good. For we did get as far as you with the gospel of Christ. Neither do we go beyond our limits by boasting of work done by others. That's very inappropriate to take credit for something someone else has done as though you have done it. No, no, that is called sin. And we need to repent when we do things and apologize when we do things like that, because we have come against another man or woman's work. But anyway, our hope is that as your faith continues to grow, our sphere of activity among you will greatly expand. Why? Because as this person they've raised up, they've helped to rebuild and repair, now they have influence and they begin to share the gospel of Jesus Christ and heal, console, and comfort others and lay hands on the sick and make disciples of men, preach the good news, proclaim the good news. They are operating in their sphere of influence or service. And so as they expand, Paul expands as well with them, and your field begins to grow, continues to grow. I mentioned just a few weeks ago the man named Jabez over in the Old Testament who asked God to expand his territory. This is his, expand his influence that he had over people. He goes on and says, don't let me do anything evil. Don't let any pain, me bring pain upon others. And that was just a beautiful prayer about, let my work be done for your glory. Let me bring that beauty for ashes. Let me bring joy for mourning. Let me console and comfort people. That won't cause them pain. That won't bring evil upon them. And so this is the same picture of this here that we're seeing Paul talk about, write about to the Christians in Corinth. But we also see it yet again in Isaiah 54, the prophetic utterance to the barren woman who God is about to expand. This is such a beautiful thing. He tells her to get ready because she's going to expand to the right and the left, and she needs to make room for that expansion. But it says that her descendants are going to rise up and inherit the nations. Boy, have I laid claim to that one. But I'll tell you this, that's expansion. You are making disciples of people, and they're raising up, and they themselves now are doing the work, and they're going to go and they're going to inherit the nations, right? Because we're to make disciples of all the nations, of all the people in all the nations, every tongue and every tribe. And so the descendants of the barren woman are now going out into the nations to make disciples of people. And there's that, again, that expansion that Paul is talking about here in 2 Corinthians 10. Amen forever. I love it and love it even more as I read it again. And so you have that. You have a sphere of influence or sphere of service towards people that you're in relationship with, and that is where you bring influence for the kingdom of God. And that is where you are to be standing up and building up, renewing and reviving people that may find themselves in disarray or ruin. And there's another word that's common among these words, and that is succeed. In ministry, we always want to empower people to succeed in what they are doing, because that brings glory to God. God gifted them for His glory. He blesses them for His glory, gives seed to the sower for His glory. He wants us to grow and expand and be blessed through our success that we have with what we are doing. And so these words are common among that one meaning, to succeed. This is causing people to succeed. So you have divine influence and you have an effect. And I mentioned this last week, actually, about the effect that our presence has on people, sometimes without a word. And I was talking about it as I mentioned that one of the things that Jesus did was cast out demons, and how we can get very fearful at the thought of that. But what I mentioned was that if in fact you're in a situation situation where that is necessary, you'll be graced. You'll know how to do it. And God will give you the words. Jesus already told his disciples in one of the Gospels, he said, when you get drug in before magistrates, before people of authority, don't try to figure out what you're going to say beforehand, because when you're there, I'm going to fill your mouth with my words. And listen, when you speak what he tells you to speak, no man will contend with it. They might try to, but they're not going to be able to overcome or destroy or anything. His word is forever settled. It is established. It will not change. And so I was talking about the fact that if you were ever in a situation where you recognized the demonic and you felt the urging of the Holy Spirit to cast it out in Jesus' name, just remember, Jesus said, shut up and come out. He didn't labor with people who were demonically oppressed. He did not. He took care of it quick, and the darkness left, the demonic left quickly, and it was done, and the person was healed and restored. So let's read, though, what I referenced last week about how your presence can affect people, and that is going to come out of 2 Corinthians 2, 14 through 16. Let's read it together. But thanks be to God, who always leads us triumphantly, hallelujah, as captives in Christ. Listen, if I were going to be in captivity anywhere, I'd want to be in captivity to Christ, and may we live our days that way. It reminds me of something else that Paul said in his latter epistles. He said, I am an ambassador in chains, right? He was in prison, and he was still that representative of Christ wherever he was. His circumstance didn't matter. He was always there with Christ. Colossians 3:3 says we are hidden with Christ in God. So we are with Christ all the time. So we are captives in Christ, and through us spreads everywhere. I love that. Through us spreads everywhere the fragrance of the knowledge of him. Oh, isn't that beautiful? The fragrance of the knowledge of Christ spreads through us everywhere. And guess what? In your sphere of influence, in your field, it affects everyone who comes around you. It affects them. And we're going to see how. For we are to God the sweet aroma of Christ. Everywhere you go, the sweet aroma of Christ is emanating from you, among those who are being saved and among those who are perishing. To the one, we are the odor of death and demise, and to the other, a fragrance that brings life. That's why people react to you in unusual ways sometimes. You know, maybe the reaction is one of joy and happiness. Oh, you are here. I'm so happy you're here. Why? Because you bring with you that aroma and fragrance that affects them. It affects them spiritually. It affects them physically, mentally, emotionally, and they're happy to see you come, because with you comes peace and love and joy and all of the fruit of the Spirit. And so they want you to come near to them. But to those who are in sin and living lifestyles that are not pleasing to God, when you come near, it's a challenge for them. it's a challenge. It might bring conviction on them by way of the Holy Spirit. It might also magnify to them that they're lost in need of a Savior. And it might make them angry at first. But God knows how to get to them, and he's using you to do it. So rejoice. Rejoice that these things are happening in your heart and through your life everywhere. I love that. What does it say? I've got to read it again. Through us spreads everywhere the fragrance of the knowledge of him, of Christ. And we are to God the sweet-smelling aroma of Christ. Oh, I love that. Remember that, friend. Remember that. So how do we influence? We influence with our words, of course. We influence with our attitude. We influence with our actions. And the most powerful way to influence is your daily living. And so I would say to you, you are a minister, but what are you ministering? You should be ministering life. You should be ministering peace and love when people come around you. And remember that oftentimes not necessary for you to speak a word. Just live daily before them in a way that pleases God and brings to them that revelation of Christ. Of course, it's all about people, and people are all around you. Everywhere you go, we've got to start paying attention, and we've got to be more aware of what's going on around us. Don't be so distracted by all the things that are not really important. What's important to God is people. Nothing more, nothing less. You've got to know that. So don't be worried about anything. Pray about everything, right? That's what Philippians 4:6 teaches us. And when we pray about everything, then the God of all peace will guard our hearts and minds through Christ Jesus. And that is an awesome promise right there. And we should remember it and walk in it. So as we're going about our day and we're living, when God shows us someone that we need to bring some comfort or consoling to, we need maybe to pray for them, they're sick, that's pretty easy to do. Just, Father, in the mighty name of Jesus, I ask you to heal this person of this thing, restore them back to perfect soundness in Jesus' name. Amen. Write that down. Make that your prayer for the sick. Anoint them. If you have anointing oil, anoint them and pray for them. And so, you know, as God begins to magnify people to us, what is it that we are bringing to them? Well, number one, it's Christ. We have got to bring Christ to them through our testimonies and through those springboard questions I talked about a couple of weeks ago that open up the doorway to share the gospel. Be full of love, full of kindness, be gentle among them, and look for good things. Look for things that you can give encouragement over. These are all things that begin the rebuilding process, begin to raise them up, begin to repair all of the generations. And listen, you may have an awesome opportunity to minister to an entire family. Oh, think about that. Think about that. An entire family where you could truly, truly repair the desolations of many generations. Wouldn't that be awesome? Your own family is your training ground, your practice ground. Sometimes it's the hardest ground, but that's okay. God will help you. He will show you. I've shared my testimony about my father. I won him by daily living because anytime I opened my mouth, it was an argument. And so at some point we have to remember that Jesus wouldn't argue with anybody, and except the religious folk. He gave them a good little spanking, didn't he? But just people in general, Jesus never gave us a model of arguing, ever. Think of the woman at the well. Think of the woman being stoned. He never did that. And he always was gentle, always was kind, always was thinking of their best. He had people's best interest at heart, and he had the heart of the Father. So I want to encourage you this week. I want you to spend some time in prayer. I want you to continue on asking God to birth that great radical love for people in your heart. And I want you to think about three people in your life right now that are in that sphere of influence. They're in your field. People aren't in your space by accident. They never are. They're there by divine appointment. They may cross your path quickly. I try to make it a rule to do this, to pray for everyone that will cross my path. Pray for their safety. Pray that they come to the knowledge of Christ. Pray that there be openings for them. But as a rule, I want to encourage you to do that too. Just make that a part of your daily prayer, because sometimes people pass quickly and we don't notice them. But then others God will magnify. I remember being in the post office one time. I was living in Florida at the time. And I was in my car getting ready to go in, and I noticed this amazingly beautiful black woman all on her way up into the post office. And the Lord said, I had this bracelet on my arm, not this bracelet, a bracelet on my arm. And God said, give that to her and tell her I'm thinking of her and pray for her. And so I went in, and she was in a hallway that was a hallway over from mine. And I went right up to her and I said, I said, ma'am, the Lord has really moved on my heart to give you this bracelet. And I actually took it off my arm in front of her and I put it into her hand. And she closed her hand up on mine. And I said, he's thinking of you and he wanted me to pray for you. And it's been so long ago, I don't even remember the prayer I prayed, but I do remember her crying and saying, I needed that. I needed this today. And I think I said something like, let this bracelet be a reminder to you of how much he loves you and how much he gives his attention to you, to your needs, whatever you're going through. And, you know, it's going to be okay. It's going to be okay. And I walked out, left, never saw her again. But, you know, it's those moments that radically change the pathway of a person. They radically change what God is doing in the life of his people. And so we should be aware of those around us. Those that quickly pass, we can cover them in prayer. Those that God magnifies, we must go to them and do whatever he shows us to do. I believe I'll see that woman again in heaven. And it will be at that time that I will get to see what God did in her life, her family's life. Maybe she was a minister, I don't know. Maybe in ministry today, in the ministry, what he did. But I believe that was like a memorial offering for her and for, on behalf of my father, for his glory to her to never forget how much he loved her. Friend, there's plenty of opportunity for that. So I want you to spend some time in prayer, and out of that great heart of love, I want you to write down three names of people that are in your sphere of influence, in your field, that you know need prayer. They need encouragement. They need a shoulder. They need something that you, by virtue of the ministry that God has given you, you have the desire and the love to give it to them, number one, but also you're determined to take the opportunity to do it. And I'd love for you to just go ahead and reach out to them this week and pour into their life the beauty of what God has given to you. I love you so much, friend. Until we meet again, Godspeed and God bless.
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0: Good afternoon and welcome to the Narrow Path radio broadcast. My name is Steve Gregg and we're live for an hour each weekday afternoon so that we can take your calls. Right now I'm looking at a switchboard that has some lines open, so if you want to get through, it may be more accessible right now than it will be at any other point in the hour. But we do have more than one line open if you want to take it. If you have questions about the Bible or the Christian faith, this is a good time to call. If you disagree with the host and want to say why, we always love to hear from people like you. The number is 844-484-5737. That number again is 844-484-5737. And you know, when I just now, as I said, you know, if you disagree with something I say, we want to hear from you. I just realized how old school that is. And maybe some of the younger people listening don't realize this is literally true. I was raised, I'm an old man, I was raised at a time when interaction between people who disagreed was considered to be intellectually helpful. And it was never assumed that if someone disagrees that they hate you. I realize that there's a younger generation or two that basically have been raised with the notion that if someone doesn't agree with your position, they hate you and you have to hate them back. I'm sorry, I'm not going to run with those changes in the culture. The interest of truth is best served by both sides being articulated on some issue. My slogan since my childhood has been the truth will always have the best arguments. And therefore, if you have the best arguments on your side, then you have the truth. Or at least if your arguments are better than mine, you're closer to the truth than I am. And by the way, Christians are people, by definition, who love truth. If you don't love truth, I don't know that you could be said to be converted, since Jesus said, I am the truth. Truth is itself a huge, on the short list of the huge values of the Christian. And if you are a Christian and you hold a view different than my own, one of us is further from the truth on that point than the other. And, you know, for us both to discover what is true is certainly to the advantage of all concerned, including both of us. So I truly do invite and welcome people who disagree. And I don't get offended by people who disagree, nor should anyone else be offended when someone disagrees. It's simply a modern, thin-skinned, snowflake kind of an idea that has been foisted on the younger generations that if someone doesn't agree with you, you have to hate them. Nonsense. You have to love the truth. And if you love the truth, you love to hear all sides so that you can evaluate where the truth lies, in the controversy. That's my philosophy. And by the way, it's not original with me. That's simply the way people thought, for thousands of years until, day before yesterday. So I'm old school. This program is definitely old school in that respect. We don't mind discussion. We don't mind debate. We don't mind disagreement. So just so you'll know that, because I every day I say that, if you disagree with the host, feel free to call, bring correction, balance comment. And, I realize that I'm not sure people take me seriously when I say that. Some do, but some younger people might think, I disagree, but I don't want to say anything because it might hurt his feelings. You're not going to hurt my feelings. If you don't agree, let's talk about it. I'd love to hear from you. All right. Well, we're going to talk first of all. By the way, the number is 844-484-5737. And our first caller today is Russ, who's calling from Denver, Colorado. Hi, Russ. Welcome. Thanks for joining us.
1: Hi, Steve. Yeah, thanks for taking my call. I love that intro because I'm actually calling in to disagree with you about an answer you gave yesterday.
0: Okay.
1: Respectfully, of course. I love your show. I love what you're doing. I'm definitely calling to respectfully disagree and hopefully get closer to the truth myself.
0: Okay.
1: Yesterday you took a caller who had questions about the church's belief in the Eucharist and if it was the body of Christ.
0: Mm-hmm.
1: I come from an Orthodox Christian perspective, and I actually agree with a lot of what you said. You're right that the Last Supper was a Passover meal, that Jesus was reinterpreting around himself, and you can understand it. You can't understand it backward around it.
0: Hey, by the way, your voice is getting garbly at times. Are you in a bad spot?
1: I didn't think so, but okay. I might be.
0: Well, I think I've been able to follow so far. I want to hear every word, but go ahead.
1: Okay.
0: Your voice is simply disappearing now. Are you on a cell phone?
1: I am.
0: Okay, I think you're in a bad spot, but please find a good spot if you want, or call back from a good spot, because I'd love to talk to you about your issues.
1: Sure. Yeah, I tell you what, if you can put me on hold, take the next caller, and then take me a second, I'll try to find a better spot.
0: Okay, that'd be great. I'll do that, because I'd love to hear what you have to say. All right, you're on hold now. Okay, let's talk to CJ in Plymouth, Michigan. Hi, CJ. Welcome to The Narrow Path. Thanks for calling.
2: Hi, thanks. I called before, and it was the last second of the show, so I didn't get to ask my question correct. I was curious on all the teachings on Satan being a fallen angel named Lucifer, the best angel, leader of worship. I've even heard of archangel, and I just can't find none of that in the Bible. So I was wondering, do the schools teach that? And I was wondering, do you think that the devil, Satan, all the, you know, what, do you think that's a fallen angel?
0: Well, the Bible doesn't tell us whether he is or whether he's not. You are right that almost all, almost all Christians take it for granted that Lucifer is a name for Satan, and that he was once a great angel, some would say an archangel, and that he rebelled against God because of his pride, and he waged a war against the angels in heaven with the third that were on his side, and he lost, and he was cast to earth. And ever since then, he's been the enemy of God and of God's people, called Satan. Now, Satan, of course, is a Hebrew word that means the adversary. And in the Old Testament, it's not clear that the word Satan is used as a personal name. It may be. But, for example, in Job, where it talks about Satan came before God and made requests to Job, actually it says the Satan, which in Hebrew would be the adversary. It's not clear that Satan was a proper name in that place, and Satan doesn't really appear in the Old Testament very many times. Very seldom is the devil referred to as the Satan. But in the New Testament, which was written in Greek, they retained the word Satan as the name of the devil. In other words, Satan is actually a Hebrew word, but when the Greek New Testament is written, they don't use the Greek word for adversary. They don't translate it. They take the Hebrew name. So they're using Satan in the New Testament as a proper name for the devil. Of course, the Greek word is diabolos, and that is used when you find the word devil in the New Testament. That's diabolos, but when you see Satan, it's actually using the proper name borrowed from the Old Testament Hebrew. Now, what about Lucifer? The word Lucifer doesn't appear in the Hebrew Bible at all, and it doesn't appear in most English Bibles because the only place it ever occurred in an English Bible was in the King James Version in Isaiah 14:12, and the New King James follows the King James pretty closely and also uses the word Lucifer. But Lucifer is not in the Hebrew Bible, and since Isaiah wrote in Hebrew, not English, we might be surprised that although we do find the word Satan in Hebrew, we don't find the word Lucifer. Lucifer is a Latin word. And it in the Latin Bible, which was translated before the English Bibles existed, the Vulgate, the Latin Bible, used the word Lucifer, which means light bearer, or some would say morning star, as the translation for the Hebrew word in Isaiah 14:12, which was a different word. And instead of the Latin Vulgate translated the Hebrew word, which means morning star or light bearer, into the Latin word that means that, which is Lucifer. Now, when the translation of the English was made, translators, for some reason, they retained the Latin name Lucifer, and they didn't translate it. They just retained it as a name, even though in the Hebrew it was not a name, and even in the Latin it was not a name. It's sort of a flattery to a king. According to Isaiah 14, the prophecy is given to the king of Babylon. By the way, chapter 13 and 14 of Isaiah are both about Babylon. And the king of Babylon there in chapter 14, verse 12, is referred to as the light bearer, the shining one, the morning star. And therefore, It is a flattery to a king. Jesus is called the Morning Star in Revelation 22. It's not the same person, obviously. It's just a term that might be used in the flattery of a king, just as Jesus is called in the New Testament the King of Kings. And Nebuchadnezzar, king of Babylon, was called the King of Kings in Daniel chapter 2. So we can see that, you know, there are non-names that are kind of titles, you know, illustrious titles, like we might say Your Majesty or something like that in English. And Lucifer, not Lucifer, but the Hebrew word behind it, was used to speak of the King of Babylon. When the English chose not to translate the word Lucifer, but just to retain it as a proper name, then suddenly the English-speaking world began to think of Lucifer as a name, and as a name for Satan. Now, the other thing is that Isaiah 14 doesn't mention Satan. Isaiah 14 doesn't mention the devil at all. The entire chapter, with the exception of the last part, which is about the Philistines, is about Babylon and the king of Babylon. And it's not talking about an angel, because in verse 16 it tells us that this so-called Lucifer is to be cast into Sheol, or, you know, the grave, and those who are already there will meet him and say, "Is this the man that shook the nations?" Now, in other words, the person who's being addressed is a man, a human. And that's what the king of Babylon was. He was a human. There's no suggestion at all in Isaiah 14 that an angel is in view. So the idea that Lucifer is a name for the devil is, it has no basis in the Hebrew Bible. It's just a peculiarity of the early English translations. It also, there's no basis in the Bible for saying that the devil was an angel at all. There's nothing in the Bible that mentions him being an angel. It does say in 2 Corinthians that the devil is transformed into an angel of light, which doesn't mean he is an angel. He disguises himself as an angel of light. We know that it means that because he says in the next line, Paul says, so it shouldn't be surprising that his ministers, the devil's ministers, transform themselves into ministers of righteousness. In other words, they impersonate ministers of righteousness. They're not. They don't actually become, and they are not ministers of righteousness. They're the ministers of Satan, but they impersonate ministers of righteousness. So Satan, using the same word, is said to impersonate an angel of light. But there's nothing in the Bible that says ever he was an angel himself. Now, he might have been. I'm not saying he was or wasn't, since the Bible doesn't say he wasn't or was. The fact that Christians speak about it as if it's a given means, I think, that they haven't done very much work on their own in looking at the reasons that people have said this. The verses they use are really not talking about that. Ezekiel 28 is another passage that is thought to be about Satan. That is, some people think so. I don't. There's no mention of Satan in it. Ezekiel 28 is addressed to the king of Tyre. Once again, it's found in a group of chapters that are about the city of Tyre, a Lebanese city up north of Israel. And Tyre, its king, is addressed in chapter Ezekiel 28, verse 12 and following. And, you know, he is said to have been a cherub. He is said to have been in the garden of God. And these kinds of statements have given the impression to some people who don't know very much about the book of Ezekiel, I guess, that Ezekiel is using literal language. It's clear if you read Ezekiel that Ezekiel doesn't know what literal language even is, for the most part. He later talks about the Assyrian as a tree in the Garden of Eden, which is no more literal than that King of Tyre was a cherub in the Garden of Eden. This is just poetic language. But taking it as if it's literal, people have said, well, the King of Tyre certainly wasn't in the Garden of Eden, so this must not be referring to King of Tyre, even though it says it is. Even though he is named as the addressee, it isn't really him. It's really the devil, because the devil was in the Garden of Eden. Well, you can't work that from the passage, because A, though the devil was in the Garden of Eden, he was not a cherub. He was a serpent. The serpent and the cherub are not the same thing in the Garden of Eden. There was a serpent there, which was the devil, and there was a cherub that God put to guard the way to the tree of life. So there are two different individuals in the Garden of Eden. One was the devil, and one is a cherub, and then, of course, there was Adam and Eve, and then God himself. So unless we're going to say that the king of Tyre actually was the cherub that God placed in the Garden of Eden to guard the way to the tree of life, in which case we're denying that it's the devil who is the serpent, then we're going to have to say this is all symbolic, which, of course, is the reasonable thing to say about the passage to anyone who has ever really read the book of Ezekiel and tried to pay attention to, you know, how he writes. So I'm not one of those who says that the devil is necessarily a fallen angel. He could be. We simply have no information in the Bible on that subject. So those who insist upon it certainly are going beyond the testimony of the Bible. All right. I'm sorry. I thought I was hanging up on that caller, and I accidentally hung up on the previous call. Hi, CJ. It's the other caller that I had on hold. I accidentally hung up. Please call back. We want to put you to the front of the line. The caller who wanted to disagree with me about the Eucharist, he'd gone looking for a better place for his cellular call because it was going bad. And then I put him on hold and accidentally hung up on him instead of on the caller I was talking to. My mistake. Now, please call back 844-484-5737. 844-484-5737. We have a line open for you. Please call right back. My apologies. All right. Joshua in Knoxville, Tennessee. Welcome to the Narrow Path. Thanks for calling.
3: Hey, Steve. I have a question about a heresy that I've come across over the last couple of months I didn't know existed, that Paul being a false apostle.
0: Uh-huh.
3: I actually have a specific question because I've looked up and seen where you've dealt with this subject on a broad scale, but there's, I mean, for me, like, it's pretty easy to dispute this. I mean, it's kind of like a flat earth theory. It's pretty silly to me, but there is one point that they bring up where Paul talks about the meat sacrifice to idols. And, like, the Jerusalem council told him that not to promote that, but he's like, you know, hey, it's okay. But then they bring up how, I believe it's in Revelation
0: 2.
3: Was it the Church of Pergamos that Jesus is refuting? And he says that one of the things he has against them is that they eat things sacrificed to idols.
0: Yeah, so the Church of Pergamos and the Church of Thyatira both had that going on. Yeah.
3: Okay. Well, like, how do I square that circle? How does Paul say, you know, it's okay to eat meat sacrificed to idols, but then Jesus himself in Revelation says that no, it's not?
0: Okay. Well, in Revelation, Jesus certainly is not referring to Paul when he says that, you know, there were those who were teaching to eat meat sacrifice idols. Paul did not teach people to do that. In Pergamos and Thyatira, there were false teachers who were teaching people to eat meat sacrifice idols and to commit fornication. Well, no biblical writer came out more strongly against fornication than Paul, so it can't be a reference to him. Now, did he tell people to eat meat sacrifice idols? He did not. He did not. In 1 Corinthians chapters 8 through 10, he discusses that subject. It comes up probably as an extension to what he is discussing also

0: 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We're often quick to say, if there's anything I can do, just let me know. But what if we stopped waiting to be asked and simply showed up? On the If There Is Anything I Can Do podcast, Pam McConnell shares real stories, biblical wisdom, and practical ways to walk alongside people through grief, loss, and life's hardest moments. 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
1: Famous for doing, which would offend Jews and probably drive them away from Christ. So what the four things were: tell them to abstain from the pollutions of idols, meaning eating them in idol feasts, blood, things strangled, and fornication. So there's four things, and they said, let's ask them not to do these things because those things are offensive to Jews. Now, they didn't say it in those terms, but that's what they implied. They said, because in all these cities where the Gentiles live, there's lots of people who, for generations, have been conditioned by the teaching of Moses in their synagogues. And so, obviously, you got to be careful not to overstep. And Paul himself, in 1 Corinthians 9, said he observed those principles. That is, he didn't want to offend people by doing things in front of them that displease them. He said, when I'm with those who are under the law, I behave as if I'm under the law. Meaning he puts himself under the same restrictions that the Jews do. So he says, so I can win those who are under the law. But he says, when I'm with those who are not under the law, that is when there's no Jews present or no one in the Jewish religion present, I live as one without the law. So he can do the things that the law forbids Jews to do when he's with people who won't be offended by it. And but he does this as a strategy. Now, when he came to Corinth, according to Acts, he was carrying with him the letter from the Jerusalem Council, which told the Gentile Christians they don't have to be circumcised to become Jews, but they asked them to stay clear of these four things. Now, Paul faithfully delivered that letter, the Bible says. So he didn't contradict the letter. But he wanted them to understand the heart of God and not make a mistake. There were four things on the list. Three of them had to do with what you eat or don't eat: meat sacrificed to idols, blood, and things strangled. The third one was fornication, which was of a different sort entirely, because it's a moral issue. Now, Paul taught the Corinthians, and you can see this in chapter 6 of 1 Corinthians, that what you eat is not the issue. God doesn't care what you eat. But he does say, don't fornicate, because that's in a different category than what you eat. He said meat is for the belly and the belly is for meat. God will destroy both it and them, and that's not that permanent an issue as far as God's concerned. But fornication, he says, the body's not made for fornication. So he definitely puts fornication in a serious moral category as opposed to these eat-meeting things. Now, what he says in chapter 8 of 1 Corinthians is, many people cannot eat meat sacrificed to idols without stumbling and being drawn back into idolatry. If that's the kind of person you're around, don't eat it. And that's the same concern that James at the Jerusalem Council had. If you're going to stumble people by eating it, don't do it. Now, the Jerusalem Council didn't put the Gentiles under a law about this. They requested them to observe these things to avoid offending the Jewish people. And Paul has the same concern. If eating meat sacrificed to idols is going to offend the people you're with, don't do it. He said, if my brother stumbles by me eating meat, I won't eat meat the rest of my life. But what he did say is, I don't want you to think that eating meat in itself has some kind of moral value or devalue. Eating meat sacrificed to idols, eating blood, eating things strangled, those are all things Jews couldn't eat. But, of course, Jesus said, it's not what goes into a man's mouth that defiles him. It's what comes out of his mouth, because that comes out of his heart. Paul himself, I think, referring to that statement of Jesus in Romans 14:14, says, I am persuaded by the Lord that nothing you eat is unclean of itself. But to him that views it as unclean, it is unclean. Now, Paul's teaching is more nuanced than the Jerusalem Council's. But he knows the heart of the Jerusalem Council, and he was faithfully delivering their words to these churches. So he was not, adverse to the council on this. He's putting a finer point on it. There's nuance here. The council doesn't want you to do these things: eat blood, eat meat sacrificed to idols,

0: you know, eat things strangled, and of course fornicate. That's got to be avoided too. And the council is concerned about the offense given to Jews by Gentiles who do these things. Now, Paul makes it very clear, while, you know, the eating these things is not a moral question, fornication is, and make sure you don't fornicate. As far as eating things is concerned, there is liberty there, but not to offend people, not to keep people from coming to Christ. And in that, he is quite true to the spirit of the Jerusalem Council's concerns. And so for someone to say, well, Paul, you know, taught the opposite of the Jerusalem Council, he actually did not. He mentioned there is more nuance on this matter of eating things than the council's decree, you know, explained. But Paul had a short letter from the council with these four things on it, and his job as a servant of Christ is to explain what it means and what it doesn't mean. Now, Paul never taught anyone to eat meat sacrificed to idols. So for someone to say, well, it must be him that Jesus is talking about in Revelation, there's false teachers who are teaching people to eat meat sacrificed to idols and to fornicate. No, the opposite is true. Paul did not teach anyone to eat meat sacrificed to idols. He simply said, you know, it's not the moral issue in the mind of God, what you eat, that it is to Jewish people. But you still don't want to offend the Jewish people unnecessarily. And Paul certainly taught against fornication. So those who try to connect those things in a way to make Paul out to be the false teacher that Revelation refers to, or to be, you know, among those false teachers, they simply are not very good at understanding Paul, or for that matter, the Jerusalem Council, or for that matter, Revelation, or probably anything else in the Bible. They often are people who are just trying to promote, you know, heresies. Hey, I need to stop here. I appreciate your call. We have another half hour coming. Don't go away. And you're listening to The Narrow Path. 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

0: 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My name is Steve Gregg, and we're live for another half hour. Our lines are full, so I won't give out the phone number at the moment. No sense in trying to call. I want to mention that next week, actually beginning the end of this week, from this Thursday night on through the next Thursday, I will be in Michigan speaking in a variety of places in Michigan, near Detroit, near Grand Rapids, near Toledo, Ohio. I'm going to be in places like that and small towns and large. And so if you're in Michigan or, for that matter, Ohio and want to come to those meetings, feel free to look at our website, thenarrowpath.com. Under announcements, you'll see all the places I'll be speaking. Speaking of Michigan, CJ in Plymouth, Michigan is back with us. Welcome, brother.
1: Hi. You know, it's funny you brought up Job. So in my Bible, it says that the angels came to present themselves before God, and Satan came with them. And he says, where have you been? Satan, roaming back and forth. So is that in the other Bibles, too? Because it seemed like he separated them. And then I was wondering, is the evil spirit, does it ever say that it was created just to test creation? Like, did he create the spirit? Because it seems like he can be everywhere at once, but he's not omnipresent, correct? And I remember when he told his own disciple to get behind me, Satan.
0: Well, you're going a lot of different places here. Like I said, there's nothing in the Bible that mentions that Satan was an angel. The fact that the sons of God gathered before God in Job chapters 1 and 2, and Satan was among them, may mean that he was one of the sons of God too, or not. I mean, the sons of God, we don't even know if that's referring to angels. Most people assume it is, and it could be. But even if it's talking about the angels, it doesn't say he's one of the angels. He came among them. You know, every time Christians gather, the sons of God are presenting themselves before God. Not the angels, but the children of God, us. And we do present ourselves before God. We gather. But the devil's there, too. The devil shows up, too. He's always there. He always shows up at church. So, you know, the devil could be among them, whether he belongs to their species or not. The truth is, we aren't told anything very special, any specific about that. So I can't answer that question any more than I could the previous ones. Okay, let's see here. Let's talk to Frank in Toledo, Ohio. Welcome.
2: Hi, Steve. I just had a question. You just got done referring to Satan posing as an angel of light. So let's say that you had divine intervention, and you know you did. And let's say he gives you a message he shows you something like he did with Muhammad, apparently. How do you know? Those people didn't know they were talking to an angel of light, possibly, that was deceiving them. How would you know whether you're being deceived or not, if that's a good or a bad deity from that divine intervention?
0: Well, you know, Deuteronomy chapter 13, verses 1 through 3 or 1 through 4, I think it's 1 through 3, Moses warns Israel about false prophets that would lead them astray. And he says, you know, even if they give you a sign or a wonder, which, as, to use your term, seems like a divine intervention, it says, if they say, let us go after other gods, don't do it, because the Lord your God is testing you. Now, it's interesting, he doesn't say because the devil is tempting you, but that's not to be considered to be excluded from the idea. When the devil tests us, when the devil tempts us, according to the book of Job, that is God testing us. God allows the devil to tempt us, to test us to see if we love God or not. That's why Adam and Eve were permitted to be tested in the Garden of Eden. God put the devil right there where they were. He could have had him on the planet Pluto, and they would have never met up with him. No, God put him in the garden, not just on the earth, the same neighborhood that Adam and Eve were in. So it's very clear that God wished for Adam and Eve to experience testing, and the devil is the tester or the tempter. You know, you can tell if a message is false by the fact that it's not true. Now, how would you know what's true? Well, fortunately, we have the Bible for that. Now, Muhammad had access to the Bible, too. He was in, the 7th century A.D., which means that, and he reacted. He was aware of the Old Testament. He was aware of the New Testament. He was basically saying, these things are not the final word from God. So he knew that what he was saying was contrary to what Jesus had said. Now, if Jesus said something, it's true. If some messenger tells you something that's opposite of what Jesus said, by definition, it's not true. And to follow that would be to be deceived. All right, let's talk to, Paul in Hartzell, Colorado. Welcome to the Narrow Path, Paul. Maybe. Paul, you there? Your phone is activated. I mean, your line is activated. You've been on for 12 seconds, but you're not talking. Do you have your, is your phone muted by any chance? Okay, going once, going twice. All right, Paul, if you want to call back, we'd love to hear from you. The number is 844-484-5737. And now some lines have opened up if you want to call. 844-484-5737. Our next caller is James from Hartford, Connecticut. James, welcome to the Narrow Path. Thanks for calling.
3: Yes, hi, Steve. Thank you very much for all you do. My question, I was just thinking about this, and is about about abortion and the killing of innocent babes, and I was thinking about okay.
0: But, what's your question?
3: So the question is, okay, so there's two major parties to vote for, and I know you don't want to get involved in political things, so I was basically saying, well, maybe I shouldn't vote for anybody because, it's just not, I wanted to ask you about,
0: what is your question?
3: As a Christian, somebody who tries to be a Christian, is it good to be involved in public life? I have a feeling that it is.
0: Yeah, well, of course, because public life is social life, okay? Love your neighbor as you love yourself is the great commandment. You can't just sit alone at home in isolation loving your neighbor and fulfill that commandment. Jesus said it's like when the lawyer said, how do I love my neighbor? Jesus told the story of the Good Samaritan and said that he's the one who loved his neighbor. And so what did he do? Well, he saw someone in need. He saw someone in danger. He reacted. He sacrificed his own safety. He sacrificed his own resources to help. And Jesus said, so go and do likewise. That's what it means to love your neighbors, you love yourself. Or Jesus paraphrased that commandment in Matthew 7:12 when he said, as you would that men would do to you, do that to them. So loving is doing something for others. And what would that involve? Well, protecting them, rescuing them from danger, feeding them when they're hungry, that kind of stuff. I mean, the kind of thing you'd like someone to do for you. Now, what is politics? Politics is simply governing. And governing is something that is supposed to protect people from danger. The Bible says that God ordained government leaders to punish criminal behavior. That's what it says in Romans 13 and in 1 Peter chapter 2, verses 13 and 14. God has ordained the government to punish criminals and to stand for the weak who are innocent and to commend good behavior. So obviously we'd all be in a lot of danger if there weren't policemen punishing criminals, because then the only people that survive would be the strongest, and unless the strongest are very good people, they're going to take advantage and hurt and kill and rob everybody else. So that's why there's police. God has ordained government for that. Now, governments sometimes overstep and want to control people in ways that have nothing to do with protecting them in reality. They provide services that people may not even want or need. Ironically, sometimes the government does all of that while not punishing criminals, which is the one thing that God ordained them to do. So, governments can go wrong, and when they do, people suffer. When governments do the right thing, well, it says in Proverbs, you know, when the wicked are in power, the people groan. But when the righteous are in power, the people rejoice. So, I mean, if you love your neighbor, you're going to want them to be in a situation that they rejoice in, not one they groan under. Because you don't want to live in a situation that you would groan under. The idea is we do want to make, we do want to bear one of those burdens and so fulfill the law of Christ. If people are burdened financially, health-wise, you know, oppressed by a tyrannical government, I mean, these are burdens that Christians should want to bear for one another. That's how we fulfill the law of Christ. Now, not all Christians in history have had anything to say about who governed them or how they were governed. That's a fairly recent government system that was developed when this country was founded. And we get to choose who will govern us, at least in some measure. We do. We can even run for office if we want to. Now, the idea here is good governors make people happy and secure. Bad governors, people groan under. And so basically the difference is bad governors do not promote laws that are just. Everyone wants justice to prevail in society. Good governance promote justice. Now, what's that got to do with us? Well, we're supposed to love our neighbors. We love ourselves. We got a lot of neighbors out there. If I'm wealthy, which I'm not, but if I'm comfortable and wealthy, and my neighbor is not, then I want to do what will help him. I can't just say, well, I'm comfortable. What do I care about him? No, I love my neighbor as I love myself. Therefore, I want government policies that will not interfere with him, you know, being able to come out of that. Now, there's no government policy that has lifted more people out of poverty than free market capitalism. That's just a fact of history. And there's not many kinds of recent governments that have driven more people into poverty than socialist communist countries. They make almost everyone equally poor. Now, I'm not making that as a political statement. I'm making that as a moral statement. As a one who loves my neighbors myself, I'm going to want to promote government that gives these people freedom to escape the trap of poverty that they're in, rather than government that suppresses any attempts to get out of poverty and just brings everyone else down to the same level of poverty. Now, that means that's what we call a political position. Well, political just means governing. So if I was a governing official and I had to love my neighbors while I love myself, I should make laws and policies that give people plenty of freedom to escape the problems of their lives if they want to. I wouldn't want to coddle them. And if I was a government official, I'm not going to just pay all their bills so they can sit home and watch TV, you know, and play video games. That's not going to advance their life. That's going to just enable them to live worthless and you know, fruitless lives. So as a righteous ruler, I would want to promote righteous and helpful policies and laws for the people I rule. Now, I'm not a ruler, but maybe I am, because we live in a society where it's upside down. In biblical times, the kings and emperors were the rulers. Here, the citizens. This is a government of the people, by the people, for the people. The people that we call officers of the government are actually public servants. They are chosen by us and employed by us to serve our interests. That's very different than having a king or an emperor. This is the kind of government that is new. They didn't have that in biblical times. But because we have it, it means that we, in some sense, bear the responsibility of governing. We have the responsibility to influence one way or the other policies that will enhance people's lives or bring curse on their lives. And that is done in our case by promoting or becoming political leaders who will bring about better circumstances. This is done by voting. Now, you mentioned you can't vote for or shouldn't vote for someone who's promoting abortion, which is, of course, one of the main things at this moment on the Democratic platform. There's not one Democratic candidate that we know of that wouldn't promote killing a baby in the very birth canal. Child murder is simply not one of the things that the Democrats seem alarmed by. And life and truth are not values of that party. I'm not taking a political stand because I'm not a Republican either. I'm neither Democrat nor Republican. I'm not part of either party. But I'm saying, looking at the two parties, one of them's going to win the elections. The Democrats, unlike the Democrats, say, of JFK's time, that is Democrats, 75 years ago, they were against abortion. Now they're all for it. Okay, well, that kind of rules them out as anyone who's going to make policies that enhance people's lives when, in fact, abortion kills lives. Hundreds of thousands a year, and of the most innocent people, children. Now, you know, our society has become, callous to that, but God hasn't. God will still judge any nation that kills innocent people, and ours is such a nation as long as it's run by people who allow that. Now, what about the Republicans? Are they Christians? Some of them are, but some of them are not. Some of them are just power-hungry people. Some of them are, you know, more pro-war than they should be, perhaps. Some of them, you know, some of the values of some Republicans are certainly things I wouldn't vote for. I would say this, though, although I'm not a Republican or a Democrat, I would vote for a Republican candidate or a Democrat one if they were standing for things which I knew would make the next generation's life better and preserve their rights and their freedoms. Because what I want more than anything, I don't want the government paying my bills. I don't want the government paying for my education. I don't want them paying for my medical. I want them to preserve my rights. I'll take care of the other stuff, or God will. But the point is, the government is not appointed by God to pay all our bills. It's appointed to preserve our rights and to punish the people who take them away. So anyway, I think voting is a very large part of the Christian's duty of loving neighbor as self. And so that'd be my answer to your question, brother. I appreciate you calling. All right. Let's see here. Who's longest here? Tristan in Gainesville, Florida. Welcome to the Narrow Path.
4: Hello. I was just expanding on what the question I had yesterday about 2 Samuel 7:14. So in my Bible, in the ESV version, it says when he commits iniquity. I'm pretty sure it says that. And then in the KJV, though, it says if. Now, okay. If I were to read that first, I wouldn't even be asking this question. So, like, is that, like, something that's wrong in the ESV Bible? Should I keep reading the ESV Bible, or...
0: I think both renderings make the same point, that if and when one of David's descendants does evil, as the king of Israel, God will punish him. God will discipline him. But he won't end the dynasty. That's what he says. I won't take away my mercy from David as I did with Saul. That is, he put an end to Saul's dynasty and didn't allow his sons to rule. That's something God said he would not do to David. But if his sons do evil, or when they do evil, he will discipline them. So it's as I was saying when we talked about it before. Thanks for your call. Let's see here. Now, I don't think we've heard back yet from the first caller who didn't have a good connection. I was hoping he'd call back. We were talking about the Eucharist, but I couldn't understand because his phone was so bad. I hope you will call back. And if we've run out of time before you do, please call tomorrow because I really wanted to hear what you had to say. Let's talk to Brian in Chino, California. Brian, welcome.
5: Hey, good afternoon, Steve. What's it called? I have a quick question. I have a friend who goes to a Messianic Jewish congregation fellowship. And as you know, this is the week of Sukkot. They celebrate it. Mm-hmm. And I was talking to him over the weekend, and he was saying that on the final day, they gather together in their building, and then they dance with the Torah. They have this big scroll, that is like really old school. It's like it's the Torah, but in a scroll form. Mm. And when I was there, I noticed that on their Sabbath services, they would parade it around the main area, and then their custom is you're not supposed to turn your back to the scroll. You're always supposed to face it.
0: Okay, let me just interrupt. Yeah, this is what Messianic synagogues do. What is your question for me? Because we're almost out of time.
5: Oh, okay. I'm sorry. Is that making it an idol? I feel like it's idolatrous to like the amount of respect they're giving to this scroll.
0: Yeah. Well, I have to say that Messianic synagogues generally do, you know, traipse around carrying the scroll of the Torah and doing other things that are Jewish customs from the synagogue, which are in no sense commanded in Scripture. Now, I don't know that it's idolatry to show that kind of respect to the book or to the scroll, though it can be. I mean, it's a fine line. If you start to venerate something, some object, even if it's a godly object, it can become an idol. We think of the bronze snake that God had Moses make, which was instrumental in the healing of the snake bites of the Israelites in the book of Numbers. They kept it after this, you know, after the crisis was over. They kept the bronze serpent, and I think it was Josiah, if not Hezekiah, one of the kings, had to destroy it centuries later because people had begun to burn incense to it. Now that means they had begun to kind of worship it. Now the thing was a divine object. God actually commanded them to make it, and God used it for miraculous purposes in the days of Moses. But later, people's reverence for it had moved to the, you know, into the realm of inappropriate idolatry, and so it had to be destroyed. Now I don't know that the scrolls themselves have become that to these people, but it's clearly a possibility. Now you say, well, how can it be idolatry to revere the Word of God? No, the Word of God is Christ, and it is not idolatry to revere the Word of God. We should tremble at His words, the Bible says. But an object, a physical Bible or a physical roll of parchment, is an object. It's not, you know, it's the words of God that are revered, not the physical object in which they're conveyed. I mean, I could have a whole Bible on a thumb drive, and if I worship the thumb drive, saying, "Oh, I'm just worshiping the, you know, the Word of God." No, the thumb drive is a thumb drive. You know, the Word of God may be contained on it, but we're still dealing with a normal physical object. To treat it as something we would treat with reverence as a, because of its physicalness, its physical object, I think is treading very closely to the danger of idolatry. I won't make that judgment. All I can say is that doing none of those things makes them any more like a biblical church. The biblical church is, at least among the Gentiles, I assume your friend's a Gentile. I mean, if your friend's Jewish and they like to keep kind of Jewish synagogue customs, only remembering Christ in them, I'd be less critical of it. But a Gentile who's trying to revert to Jewish customs, and these are not even customs that the law required them to. There's this carrying the scrolls, blowing the shofars in the services, you know, doing the Eastern European dances that are mistakenly thought to be Jewish dances, but they're from Eastern Europe, not from Israel. Doing these kinds of things, and wearing yarmulkes, these are all customs of the synagogue that are not mentioned in the Bible. They're not part of what God commanded Israel to do. They are the traditions of men. And it seems to me an irony that, you know, Christians who want to become more biblically Jewish would adopt customs that are not biblically Jewish at all. They are the traditions of men, the very thing that the Pharisees criticized Jesus for not keeping. Jesus didn't keep the traditions of men, and he castigated the Pharisees because they did, instead of keeping the Word of God. And I think the Jewish synagogues, the Messianic synagogues, might want to reexamine whether they are getting closer to biblical Christianity or further when they begin to adopt these basically Talmudic practices. They're not biblical practices, they're Talmudic. I'm sure that they have some biblical practices. I'm not sure which ones. But you can't practice Judaism biblically because there's no temple. There's no sacrifices allowed. They may say, well, we're celebrating Sukkot, you know, which is tabernacles. In the Bible, there was a Feast of Tabernacles that lasted a week long. They offered animal sacrifices every single day. Are they doing that? If they're not doing that, they're not observing the biblical Feast of Sukkot. They are following a man-made custom which has replaced the biblical Feast of Sukkot. If you're not offering animal sacrifices, you're not observing the festivals of Israel. And you shouldn't, because those are part of a system that is gone. There's a new covenant based on better promises. It says in Hebrews chapter 8, Christ has replaced, as it were, Christ is the end of the law for righteousness, it says. So, this whole Messianic movement is very, if they have Messianic synagogues doing these things, it's very wrong-headed. By the way, I have a series of lectures on the Hebrew Roots movement. I think it's four lectures, might be more. I have another set of lectures on the Torah observance. Both are very similar sets, but at thenarrowpath.com, under topical lectures, you'll find. And you can listen to any of my lectures free from our website. You'll find at thenarrowpath.com, under topical lectures, there's a set called Jewish Roots, and there's another set called Torah Observance. Both of them cover some of the same material, but not exactly all the same. Anyway, I'm sorry to be out of time because we have many people waiting, and we never did get back to our first caller. He never did call back, as near as I can tell. Please call tomorrow. 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
1: 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Because we know that you hear every one of our prayers and that your timing is perfect. Even though we do not yet see the answers, we trust that you, Lord, are at work. And we thank you in advance, Lord. Renew the strength of our hearts and our bodies, of those of us listening to you. Lord, renew our hearts and every part of our bodies as we listen to you through social media. For you, Lord, that has formed each one of our bodies. Give us the energy to fulfill our responsibilities and the health to enjoy this day. Los invito a que nos acompañen a leer el libro de los Salmos, capítulo 73, versículo 26. 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He puesto en Jehová, el Señor, mi esperanza, para contar todas sus obras. Okay. We read in the scripture of Psalm 73, verse 26, and the word is read in the name of the Father, the Son, and the Holy Spirit. And it says this way, for lo, they that are far from thee shall perish. Thou hast destroyed all them that go worrying from thee. But it is good for me to draw near to God. I have put my trust in God, Lord, and the Lord God, that I may declare all thy words. Wow. These words are powerful. Y gracias, Señor, por darnos este descanso profundo, que ya ha llegado la noche, donde tengamos dolores que tú puedes sanar con tu mano sanadora, por dolores de cabeza, por dolores de espalda, por dolores de rodilla, por dolores en las coyunturas, por dolores de artritis, por cualquier dolor, Señor, tu mano sanadora está con nosotros. 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
1: Greetings, friends, and welcome to The Sound of Faith. I'm Sharon Knotts, thanking you for joining us today because we know faith comes by hearing and hearing by the Word of God. Today's message by my father, Brother Hardy, The Power of One Praying Man, is one of his classics, and his enjoyment of this story comes through in his preaching. While prayer is serious business, especially when we're under satanic attack, this highly spiritual yet often humorous account of the prophet Elisha's divine reconnaissance from God shows how dangerous to the enemy is the power of one praying man.
2: He wouldn't spare his own son, but deliver him and offer him up for us all. How shall he not also with him, after he has paid the price for our sins, conquered death, hell, the grave, and the devil, and all adversaries of God, sent it on high, and is seated at the right hand of the Father, ever living to make intercessions to God for them that love him and come to him. Hallelujah. When I have a need and when the enemy comes in like the flood, then I come boldly to the throne of grace and I go to my advocate, Jesus Christ, the conquering Lord of glory. And the Lord ushers me into the Father and says, Father, whatever he prays, do it for him in my name. How many say amen? Smite the enemy with blindness. Open up God's people's eyes. Defeat the enemy. Make him stronger by prayer than his enemy, and God always grants the wishes and prayers of the Lord Jesus Christ. And just like he said at the words of the servant of Elisha, he blinded the enemy. Hallelujah. The trouble is God's people are blind to the great truths of salvation and victory, and they live in fear and in bondage to an enemy that has been already conquered at Calvary and whipped by the precious blood of the Lord Jesus Christ. And God extends this victory to every one of us. Hallelujah. He said in Luke 10:19, behold, I give unto you, not apostles only, not prophets, evangelists, pastors, and teachers only, but I give unto every one of my children power over all the power of the enemy. And that power, part of that power, part of that armor, is prayer. Sure, the enemy don't want you to pray, because as I preached several weeks ago, that we are to put the whole armor of God on, and it's made up 7 parts, and the first 5 parts are defensive weapons. And the enemy knows that the only 2 offensive weapons that a Christian has is the sword of the Spirit, which is the spoken word of God, and prayer. And when you let the devil eliminate prayer, he's taken a weapon out of your hand. And pretty soon when you don't pray, you're going to lose contact with God, and you're not going to hear the spoken word of God, and he's going to take the other weapon out of the other hand. And pretty soon you're going to drop the shield of faith, because faith cometh by hearing, and hearing the word of God. And when you drop the shield of faith, then you're vulnerable in your essential vital organs, and the enemy will stop you. Now, I know the enemy has stopped a lot of people. He isn't supposed to, he shouldn't, but they let him, because they don't pray. And their eyes have got blinded to the weapons that are at their disposal. And they're like Elisha's servant saying, man of God, what am I going to do? If the man of God wouldn't have been there and he'd have been by himself, you know what he would have did? He had 2 options. He couldn't run away and escape because he was encompassed. He would either try to hide and figure sooner or later they're going to get me. They have to burn each house down. Or else surrender. And most logically, he would have surrendered. And the sad thing of it is, a lot of God's people have surrendered. But brother, I'm not surrendering. Hallelujah! I'm not surrendering. I'm taking enemies captive. No, we don't want to kill them. Let's save them. Let's save the lost out there. Let's not kill them. Let's capture them by prayer and save them. Put them down at the Lord's table. Give them the bread of life and the water of life and send them home to their master, the Lord Jesus Christ. How many say amen? Now we've been preaching about the power of one praying man, but lest you think that I'm discriminating, we're going to preach about the power of one praying woman. This works just as good for the male and the female. And I want you to come to the New Testament on the story of the power of the one praying woman. Elisha is the greatest example in the Old Testament. By prayer, he knew the secret attacks of the enemy and escaped. By prayer, he brought the enemy to him so he could conquer him. By prayer, he opened up the eyes of God's people. By prayer, he blinded the eyes of the enemy and captured them. And by prayer, they ceased to be an enemy. Now in the New Testament, I read the scripture at the beginning of this message in Luke, the 18th chapter, and that's the setting. Starting at the first verse again, and he or Jesus spake a parable unto them to this end, that men ought to always to pray and not faint. And remember, the faint means to quit and give up, surrender and admit defeat. And it said, Jesus said, saying, there was in a city a judge which feared not God, neither regarded man. I want you to see this. In this certain city, there was a judge. A couple verses down, God calls him unrighteous, an unjust judge. He didn't fear God. He didn't regard man. In other words, he was saying, God can't make me do anything. I'm not afraid of him. And man, the king, or in our day, the president, can't make me because I don't care about him. I'm my own man. You get him now? You get the picture? Now the third verse says, and there was a widow in that city. He was in that city and there was a widow. And she came unto him saying, avenge me of my adversary. First part of the fourth verse, and he would not for a while. Let me see if I can get in the mind of this unjust judge. He said, avenge that woman. He said, I'm not afraid of God. He can't make me avenger. He said, the king can't make me avenger. He said, the king can't promise me anything and give me anything to make me avenger. He said, and this woman ain't got nothing to give me. She can't introduce me to court. She can't save me like God. In fact, she's a nuisance. I ain't going to avenge her. Said to her, bailiff, get her out of here. Said he wouldn't do it for a while. You know, if that had been most of us, when we went to God in prayer and didn't get her answer, that's it, we quit. But this little widow woman didn't quit. Because it said he wouldn't do it for a while, that lets me know that at the next time court convened, here was that little widow woman. She was in the court hollering, avenge me! And this judge is getting irritated. He's looking down and saying, get her, bailiff. And boy, that humiliation would have made most of us quit, but not this little widow woman. Next time court was, here she is. The judge knew it. He was looking at the door. He was waiting for her to come in. He said, I know what you're going to say. Get her out of here. But that didn't stop her. How many say amen?
3: Amen.
2: By this time, the Bible says the judge is getting weary. See, she was coming more than once to get weary. I can see him. I don't know how many times she came, but he's getting weary. Might have been a lot of times because this is a stubborn judge. I can see him till he's reached his end of weariness. I can see him at night, he can't sleep. He's rolling. He's saying, God can't scare me into moving for this woman. The king can't make me do it. Said, but when I get up tomorrow and get in that court, I'm going to move. I'm going to move for this woman. I'm going to adventure. I'm tired of not sleeping. I'm tired of hearing her say, avenge me. Said, I'm about to get ulcers from her saying, avenge me. I can't eat, avenge me. I can't sleep, avenge me. I can't go in and run my court, there she is. I make a vow that if I live and get in the court, I'm going to avenge her. Because I'm weary. Let's hear what he said. Because Jesus said down, Father, hear what the unjust judge said. Jesus said in the sixth verse, and the Lord said, hear what the unjust judge said. And let's hear what he said then. Fifth verse. Last of the fourth. Though I fear not God, nor regard man, yet because this woman troubles me, I will avenge her. Here's the key. Less means for fear. By her continually coming, she weary me. Said, I know that woman ain't gonna give up. I can hold her in contempt of court. I can fine her. But she's going to come.
1: Amen. What an irresistible message by my father, Brother Hardy, the power of one praying man. James tells us the effectual fervent prayer of a righteous man avails much. Better translated, prevails, utterly overcomes all opposition. And no one illustrates better the power of just one man who knows how to pray than Israel's prophet Elisha. Their military enemy Syria was outfoxed and frustrated because each time they strategized to attack Israel, the Israeli army was one step ahead of them. There had to be a traitor giving Israel the inside scoop, but there was no traitor. What they planned in their war room, God whispered to Elisha in his prayer room. The nature and outcome of this prayer was deeply spiritual, but nonetheless comical, because the Syrian king suspended all battle plans and sent an entire army to go after that one praying man. And before this story ends, the Bible tells us about the angelic host, God's divine supernatural army that were surrounding the city where his servant, that one praying man, was resting peacefully. The Power of One Praying Man can be ordered on CD for a love gift of $10 or more for the radio ministry. 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
1: Praise the Lord. 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Today, we're going to share with you on the subject of healing. You know, when we receive Jesus Christ as our personal Lord and Savior, and we get born again, what happens? We get a brand new spirit, the Spirit of Jesus Christ. Our spirit is right with God. Now we've come into relationship with Him. And the Bible talks about if we believe in our heart that God's raised Him from the dead and we confess with our mouth that Jesus is Lord, that we will be saved. Salvation includes not just being saved in spirit and the fact that we now have a spirit that's right with God, but there's also a salvation of the soul and a salvation of the body. The salvation of the body ultimately, of course, will be that we will get a brand new body, a glorified body. But at the same time, there is an element of the salvation of the body which comes forth in this day and age, which is God brings forth healing. He is our healer. It is a doctrine of the church. In James chapter 5 and verse 14, the Bible says, "Is any sick among you?" What's he supposed to do? He's supposed to call for the elders of the church, let them pray over him, anoint him with oil in the name of the Lord, and the prayer of faith shall save the sick, and the Lord shall raise him up, and if he've committed sins, they shall be forgiven him. Here, it's talking about the person who is sick. He can call and get a prayer of faith, anoint him with oil, type of the Holy Spirit, in the name of the Lord, which brings forth the manifestation of the authority released through that name, the name of Jesus, and it will save or heal the sick, and the Lord shall raise him up, praise God. Now, healing belongs to every single Christian because of what Jesus Christ has accomplished for us. The Bible declares what Jesus did on the cross. It says down in Isaiah in chapter 53, it says, "Surely he hath borne our griefs and carried our sorrows. Yet we did esteem him stricken, smitten of God, and afflicted. But he was wounded for our transgressions. He was bruised for our iniquities. The chastisement of our peace was upon him, and with his stripes we are healed." This particular word, griefs, means sicknesses, and the word sorrows means pains. We carried our sicknesses and our pains, and of course they thought that he was stricken, smitten of God, but instead he was wounded for our transgression, he was bruised for our iniquities, the chastisement of our peace was upon him, and with his stripes we are healed. Now Matthew 8:17 speaks of this when it says that he might be fulfilled, which was spoken by Isaiah the prophet, in going back to verse 4 of Isaiah 53, saying, "Himself took our infirmities and bare our sicknesses," which is literally what it says in Isaiah 53 verse 4. Jesus took the infirmities, bore away the sicknesses. He accomplished this on the cross. 1 Peter 2:24, "Who his own self bare our sins in his own body on the tree, that we, being dead to sins, should live unto righteousness, by whose stripes you were healed." Were healed, past tense, looking back on the cross, what Jesus Christ accomplished. Not only did he deal with sin and iniquity, and also provide for the chastisement of our peace, so that we could now have peace. He took the punishment for it. He also took all the sickness and all the disease upon himself, so that you and I could now receive healing. Healing is our legal right in Christ. In Galatians chapter 3 and verse 13, the Bible says how Christ hath redeemed us from the curse of the law, being made a curse for us, for it's written, "Cursed is every one that hangeth on a tree." If you look at the curse of the law, it included sickness and disease as well as all kinds of other problems. And Jesus became a curse for us, that the blessing of Abraham might come on the Gentiles through Jesus Christ. So Jesus redeemed us from the curse. That means legally we don't have to have sickness and disease because it's a part of the promises of God in the New Testament. Now, healing is our spiritual legal right, and that's important to realize. When Jesus came, in Matthew 4:23, it speaks how he went about all Galilee, and he was teaching in their synagogues and preaching the gospel of the kingdom and healing all manner of sickness and all manner of disease among the people. And his fame went throughout all Syria, and he brought into them all sick people that were taken with diverse diseases and torments, and those that were possessed with devils, and those that were lunatic, and those that had the palsy, and he healed them. healing was manifest through Jesus Christ. He healed all manner of sickness and all manner of disease. You can be healed of any problem that you have in your life, including those who are possessed with devils. We find that a great amount of sickness, disease is rooted in evil spirits that must be cast out. We also see over in Mark chapter 6 and verse 53, when he came to the land of Gennesaret, and he came to the shore, and all the people there, they came and they began to carry about in the beds those that were sick, where they heard he was. And they laid the sick in the streets, besought him that he might touch, if it were but the border of his garment. And as many as touched him, they were made whole. Over in Acts, we see that Jesus is still doing the same work. You say, well, I thought Jesus was back in heaven at the right hand of the Father. Well, he is, but he still does the work today. Now, how does he do it? Through the name of Jesus. The name of Jesus is like the power of attorney, whereby you and I speak in his name, and he is doing the work through us. In Acts chapter 9, verse 34, speaking to Aeneas, Peter said to him, Aeneas, Jesus Christ maketh thee whole. Arise and make thy bed. And he arose immediately. Jesus Christ maketh thee whole. Who's the healer? Jesus is the healer, because he is the one who has paid the price. He is the one who has accomplished the redemption. He is the one who now is the King of Kings and the Lord of Lords. Over in Hebrews 13:8, it says that Jesus Christ, the same yesterday, today, and forever. He's the same. The same thing he did before, he's doing today. He's the healer, and he is the deliverer, and he's the one who will make you whole. Praise the Lord. Now, healing was in the Old Testament. In Exodus chapter 15 and verse 26, the Bible says, For I am the Lord that healeth thee. That's Jehovah Rapha, referring to the compound covenant name of the Lord in the Old Testament, the Lord that healeth thee. He was a healer back then. Now, there were conditions to being healed, and there's conditions to being healed today. Exodus 15:26 says, If thou wilt diligently hearken to the voice of the Lord thy God, and wilt do that which is right in his sight, and will give ear to his commandments, and keep all his statutes, then he would be able to manifest himself as the healer, and bring forth healing, and bring restoration in their physical body. We see that he's the same today. If you will obey God's word, and walk in fellowship with him, do what he says, do what's right, because you got to be right with him. If you have unrighteousness, you're not going to be able to see God manifest his healing in your life. Got to be obedient. In Exodus 23, in verse 20, it speaks about the angel was sent before them to keep them in the way, and it spoke how the angel spoke forth God's word, and they were to obey the voice, which is the voice of the word of God. And if they would obey the Lord, obey his word, then he would be an enemy to their enemies, an adversary to their adversaries. And in verse 25 of Exodus 23, you shall serve the Lord your God. He shall bless thy bread and thy water, and I'll take sickness away from the midst of thee. Also, we need to not only be obedient, but serve him and follow him, and his blessings will come upon us. And one of those, he says he'll take sickness away from the midst of thee. Now, in Psalms 91, we see from verse 1 and following, where it speaks of the fact that we're to abide in the secret place of the Most High God, know that he's our refuge, he's our fortress, and know that he's the one who will deliver us. And it speaks about 1,000 will fall at our side, 10,000 at our right hand, and how the enemies will be smitten. Why are they falling? Because you and I are using the sword and smiting them. And then it goes on and speaks that if we will make the Lord our habitation, then in verse 10, there shall no evil befall thee, neither shall any plague come nigh thy dwelling. Healing belongs to anybody that's in covenant relationship with God, who will walk in line with God's word and make him their habitation. In Psalms 103 and verse 3, the Bible says, Who forgiveth all thine iniquities, and who healeth all thy diseases. That means Jesus is the healer of all disease. There's no disease that you can't be healed of. Cancer, heart problems, diabetes, AIDS, any kind of terminal type disease. Jesus is the healer of all diseases. And notice it says he forgives all thine iniquities. That says that first, because you do have to be in right fellowship with the Lord if you're going to see God's healing power work in your life. Certainly we can't be walking in the ways of sin and think that we're going to see God move. He forgives all your iniquities, and he heals all thy diseases. The children of Israel came out of Egypt. It says in Psalms 105, verse 37, that he brought them forth also with silver and gold, and there was not one feeble person among their tribes. Obviously, they were all healed and well. Now, in Psalms 107, verse 20, it says, He sent His word and healed them and delivered them from their destructions. God's word brings the revelation of His promises, and through His word, He will produce healing and deliver you from destruction. Now, one of the questions, of course, that a person has is, well, is it God's will to heal me? I understand that He's a healer, but will He heal me? You know, that was the question that the leper in Matthew chapter 8, and in verse 2 it says, Behold, there came a leper and worshipped Him, saying, Lord, if Thou wilt, in other words, if You will, Thou canst make me clean. Jesus put forth His hand, touched him, and saying, I will. He dealt with that immediately. Be thou clean. He spoke those words, and immediately his leprosy was cleansed. I will. Be thou clean. So you've got to realize it's the will of God for every single person to be healed. He's no respecter of persons. What He's done for one, He'll do for all. Are all the promises of God for us? Sure they are. The Bible says in 2 Corinthians 1:20 that all the promises of God are yea, yes, and in Him, amen. That means so be it. So God's promises are for every single one of us, and it's going to come to pass through acting upon His word. His word will produce healing in our life. We even see in Proverbs 4, verse 20, My son, attend to my words, incline thine ear unto my sayings. Let them not depart from thine eyes. Keep them in the midst of thine heart. What are they going to do there? For their life unto those that find them, and health to all their flesh. That's why we need to guard our heart with all diligence and keep in the midst of our heart, because the word in you will produce life. The word in you will produce health. And so it's important that we realize God's word is going to bring forth healing power to flow into your body to restore you and to make you a good whole. Now remember that Jesus went to the cross and He bore away all the sickness and all the disease. He redeemed us from the curse of the law. Now in Numbers chapter 21 and verse 7, here's the time when the people had sinned. They came to Moses because they were being bitten by the serpents, and they said, We've sinned, for we've spoken against the Lord and against thee. And they said, Pray unto the Lord that He take away the serpents from us. And Moses prayed for the people. And the Lord said unto Moses, Make thee a fiery serpent, which is a bloody serpent, and set it upon a pole, a type of being set on the cross. And it shall come to pass that everyone that is bitten, when he looketh upon it, shall live. This fiery serpent was a type of Jesus being made sick on the cross, and that was what the pole was a type of, and that when one would look upon it in a type, he would see Jesus taking away their sickness and disease for the punishment of sin. And it says, Everyone that's bitten, when he looketh upon it, shall live. Otherwise, they would be healed of that plague that had come upon him. So, in verse 9, Moses made the serpent of brass, put it on a pole. It came to pass, if a serpent had bitten any man, when he beheld the serpent of brass, he lived. Otherwise, he got healed. And in John 3:14, John speaks of this, where he says, As Moses lifted up the serpent in the wilderness, even so must the Son of Man be lifted up. Otherwise, Moses lifted up the serpent, which is a type of Jesus being lifted up on the cross, becoming sin, becoming sick, in order to bear that away, so you and I could be set free from sin and be healed. In closing, are you looking for a New Testament church? We teach and preach the uncompromised Word of God with in-depth teaching, bringing forth scripture after scripture on subject after subject. I also minister healing and deliverance to all who have a need. I minister continual deliverance and healing, doing whatever it takes until a person is set free. I've seen the Lord heal cancer, heart problems, diabetes, blindness, deafness, dumbness, seizures, eliminate tumors, and bring forth healing from all kinds of sickness and disease. I invite you to visit Jesus' Lord Outreach Center. 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For more information, please call 602-279-5212.
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ministry services there. 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I do that. 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I tell you what, the thing is amazing. We get about 8 to 12 people healed per service. I hope you'll show up and bring somebody who needs to be healed. Okay? Please. 7 o'clock, the last Friday of the month. May God richly bless you. Follow the science. Dr. Fauci recently testified in front of Congress. And, of course, you know, he took the fifth over 100 times because the guy's a pathological liar and a strolling, walking, heaving criminal. Everything about the guy is a lie. 100% of everything he said was absolutely ridiculous. And he damaged America and caused more people to die in America than any criminal in the history of the United States. He is our most prolific serial killer. But what Dr. Fauci got involved in is what most scientists get involved in. NASA, the FDA, the CDC, all of them, they all believe in science. They all believe in science. And you, not being a scientist, if you don't believe what they say, you are an idiot. And they are smart. They have doctor's degrees, PhDs, medical degrees, and they're smart. See, they're like Fredo on The Godfather. I'm smart. I'm smart. I got passed over, Mike. I'm smart. And these scientists are really something, aren't they? Dr. Flocky, they've all got these massive egos, because they're well-educated and they're very intelligent. Let me give you an idea how smart these scientists are. Let me give you a quick idea. In the 1950s, it was a common medical practice to inflict infecting syphilis patients with malaria. They felt that malaria would clear up the syphilis virus. Can you believe that? They had more people dying of heavy fevers than you can even believe. This was scientific fact back in the 1950s. Science. You just follow the science. That's all you got to do. You know that, right? Just follow the science. Not, oh my gosh, medieval doctors, the smartest people in their society, had done research, and they found that the way to cure hemorrhoids was to stick a hot poker up the rectum of the patient. I'm not making this up. A red hot iron was stuck up the patient's anus to cure hemorrhoids. I'm not joking. Did it cure the hemorrhoids? Yes, but had a series of other horrible side effects. As you can imagine, I'm squirming in my seat right now. Unbelievable situation when you follow the science. The egomaniacs tell you that science, just follow the science. The COVID-19 was a pandemic of the unvaccinated, is what they said. Remember that one? Lying through their teeth. The unvaccinated people were the smart ones. The ones with the doctor's degrees and the PhD were the dumb ones. Because they want you to ignorantly, like sheep, follow the science, friend. You got to learn to follow the science. And then you'll be doing great. Yeah. In the early 20th century, doctors were being buried alive with

0: mentally ill patients. And they figured out that the best way to treat them, this was in the 1930s, folks, was to schedule the patient for a lobotomy. You just remove parts of the brain and you can curb symptoms of depression. All you got to do, just cut out that part of the brain, you're good to go. You got to follow the science. Don't you understand that? Yeah. 50,000 people had a lobotomy in the United States, starting in the 1930s. Can you believe that? 50,000 people followed the science by having part of their brain cut out to cure mental illness. Unbelievable. In the early 20th century, doctors wanted to help patients to lose weight. So they prescribed the patient to be infected with tapeworms. Tapeworms. Can you believe that? The worms called na cause nausea, vomiting, diarrhea, anemia, all kinds of side effects. But when you follow the science, you get infected with tapeworms, and it did help you lose weight because not only did the tapeworms eat up a bunch of nutrients in your food, the side effects of nausea and vomiting helped you lose weight. So they followed the science. You turned out really good, didn't you? No, many of the patients died. I'm not making this story up, but during the 19th and 20th century, by following the science, smoking was described as causing all kinds of health benefits. Smoking, I'm not making this up, was considered a treatment for anxiety disorders, and the fumes were supposedly a treatment for asthma from smoking. See, when you follow the science, you start smoking cancer sticks to help relieve your condition. This is what happened during COVID-19. Dr. Flacky told the people, just follow the science. I represent science. You're following science when you listen to me. Animal dung was used for centuries from donkeys, crocodiles, dogs, gazelles to treat people for injuries. You put animal dung on an injury, a cut, a gash, a what have you, they use it for sore throats. Unbelievable. They use dried dog dung, triple D there, for people who had strep throat, sore throats, throat pain, tonsillitis. You believe that? These were the smartest people in their society. They were following the science. Nowadays, scientists tell us, oh, evolution is real. Yeah, that's right. Evolution is science. What a laughing joke. What a fiasco. The whole thing's a pack of lies. Evolution is completely false. The whole thing's a joke. But you got to follow the science. See, if you don't, you get castigated, you get reamed out, you get verbally abused. You get called, this is a pandemic of the unvaccinated. That's what Fauci said. That's what Biden said. I saw Joe Biden get on TV and tell everybody, I saw the clip. If you get vaccinated, you can go back to work and go back to a normal life because you can't get COVID and you can't give it to anybody else. Shortly after that, Biden came down with COVID. It was all a lie. It was fake. It was a money-grabbing venture. And you paid the pharmaceuticals who kicked back money to you. It was all a scam. If you follow the science, you'll be doing great. Yeah. You know what? Just unbelievable. Many, many years ago, as you know, doctors, the smartest people in their society in the Middle Ages, felt that an appropriate treatment was a bout of bloodletting. There you go. They felt that bloodletting cured illnesses. Can you believe that? They thought people had too much blood in their system and it was causing an imbalance, helping the person stay sick. So you had to drain the blood. Friends, you don't follow the science, you follow the Holy Ghost. You don't follow the science, you follow the Word of God. You don't listen to these fakes, frauds, and phonies on TV, these fake doctors and these fake scientists and these people from NASA. You trust God's Word and nothing else. See you next time.
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4: 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VIP tickets include a private reception with us before the evening begins. General admission gets you into the main event. That's this October 22nd. Larry Elder, Mike Gallagher, and me. Tickets at 960thepatriot.com.
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0: Welcome to For Zion's Sake. Isaiah 62:1 is taken directly out of the Hebrew scriptures when the prophet Isaiah declared, "For Zion's sake I will not keep silent, and for Jerusalem's sake I will not keep quiet, until her righteousness goes forth like brightness, and her salvation like a torch that is burning." Your hosts for the program are Shelley and June Volk, Jewish believers burdened to see Jew and Gentile become one, believers strengthened in their faith and for their Jewish kinsmen to come to the saving knowledge of Jesus as the Messiah, the Son of God.
1: Bless the Lord and welcome to For Zion's Sake. Thank you for joining us. We're the Volks. My name is Shelley.
2: And my name is June. Hi, everyone.
1: It's good to be with you as we start another week of broadcasting. And the emphasis this week is going to be the necessity of having our minds stayed on the Lord, no matter what current conditions might be. And we're going to look at a portion of Scripture, including chapters 24 to 27 Isaiah, to get the context of the verses that we're going to ultimately emphasize. And we need to remember, as we probably say every week, we are living in the last days, and we're going to be looking at the Scripture from Isaiah. And when we read Isaiah or any other prophet, we must understand that while they are writing about natural events in their day, they also had an eschatological view of things. In other words, the end time purposes of God are even discussed through the specific examples that they are bringing forth from their own situation. And Isaiah 24 through 27 deals with God's judgments on the earth. In fact, if you have your Bibles, just start looking at these verses with us as Junie reads the first six verses describing the judgment that's taking place at the time of Isaiah's writing.
2: I'm going to be reading from Isaiah 24, verses 1 through 6. "Behold," or "Hine" in Hebrew, "the Lord says, the earth," forgive me, it says, "Hine, the Lord lays the earth waste, devastates it, distorts its surface, and scatters the inhabitants. All the people will be like priest and servant, like his master, the maid like her mistress, the buyer like the seller, the lender like the borrower, the creditor like the debtor. The earth will be completely laid waste and completely despoiled, for the Lord has spoken his word. The earth mourns and withers. The world fades and withers. The exalted of the people of the earth fade away. The earth is also polluted with its inhabitants, for they transgressed laws, violated statutes, broke the everlasting covenant. Therefore, a curse devours the earth, and those who live in it are held guilty. Therefore, the inhabitants of the earth are burned, and few men are left."
1: Junie, that really presents a picture of the devastation that Isaiah saw coming. But here's what we need to show throughout the course of this week. In the midst of that, let's go forward and look at verses 14, 15, and 16 in the same chapter. Because it says, "They raise their voices, they shout for joy. They cry out from the west concerning the majesty of the Lord. Therefore, glorify the Lord in the east, the name of the Lord, the God of Israel, in the coastlands of the sea. From the ends of the earth we hear songs, glory to the righteous one. But I say, woe to me, woe to me, alas for me." All right, so we get the picture that in the midst of devastation, tremendous judgment, there's a sounding of glory, there's a sounding of joy. And that is because Isaiah's mind was stayed on the law, and he saw the end from the beginning.
2: You mean that the mind of Isaiah was stayed on the Lord?
1: Yes.
2: Not the law.
1: Right.
2: Okay. I just want to look at verse 12 and 13 also of Isaiah 24, because I think that it points out, Shelley, what you're saying, that in verse 12 it says, "The desolation is left in the city, and the gate is battered to ruins." And then verse 13, "For thus it will be in the midst of the earth among the peoples as the shaking of an olive tree." And you know, the olive tree is really a picture of the oil or the Holy Spirit that is within those who are born again.
1: That's right.
2: And so we really need to see that as the Lord is shaking the earth, if we find ourselves in the earth, that we will be those voices that shout for joy and cry out in the west of the majesty of the Lord. And in verse 15 it says that we glorify the Lord in the east, and the name of the Lord God of Israel in the coastlands of the sea. From the ends of the earth we hear songs, glory to the righteous one. So the faith of the church remains within each believer as we live our lives in, by, and through Jesus, who, Shelley, is like the oil that overruns us and overtakes us, the olive oil, the anointing of the Holy One. His life can be lived through devastation.
1: Amen. So if we skip ahead just briefly to chapter 25, you see these verses, these chapters really have an incredible picture of what's going on. For example, in chapter 25, verse 10, it says, "And Moab will be trodden down in his place as straw is trodden down in the water of a manure pile." I mean, very descriptive, but again, it's speaking about the judgment. But yet, when we go back and look at verse 8, the word says, "He will swallow up death for all time, and the Lord God will wipe tears away from all faces, and he will remove the reproach of his people from all the people, for the Lord has spoken. And it will be said in that day," we're talking about the end days now, "Behold, this is our God for whom we have waited, that he might save us. This is the Lord for whom we have waited. Let us rejoice and be glad in his salvation." You see, if we as individuals focus in on just the here and now, the problems or the tribulation that we might go through, our minds are not going to be stayed on the Lord, and the circumstances will determine how we're to live. But yet we see through these verses that Isaiah's mind was always on the Lord. Okay, so Junie, we're getting close to where we want to focus in. Maybe you could read the first two verses in chapter 26, because that's really where we want to go.
2: Can you read them, Sean?
1: Sure. Okay, chapters 26 in Isaiah, verses 1 and 2, if you have your Bibles. "In that day, this song will be sung in the land of Judah. We have a strong city. He sets up walls and ramparts for security. Open the gates of the righteous nation, that the righteous nation may enter, the one that remains faithful." So now Isaiah sees something in the very end of the days. He's talking about that city. What is that city? That city is Jerusalem. And if we talk, Junie, about Jerusalem today and Israel today, they're being threatened. At any moment, some spark could develop and a war could break out in the Middle East. But it says he sets up walls and ramparts for security. And interestingly, Junie, that word security in Hebrew is Yeshua. And Yeshua is the Hebrew name of Jesus. So let's turn in the midst of that to verses 3 and 4. And this is what we want to focus in on during the course of this week. And we'll read it from a number of versions. Let me start by reading from the New American Standard.
2: 3 and 4 of what, Shelley?
1: Chapter 26, verses 3 and 4. "The steadfast of mind thou wilt keep in perfect peace, because he trusts in thee. Trust in the Lord forever, for in God the Lord we have an everlasting rock."
2: And I'll read from the Amplified. "You will guard him and keep him in perfect and constant peace, whose mind, both its inclination and its character, is stayed on you. Because he commits himself to you, leans on you, and hopes confidently in you." So trust in the Lord. Commit yourself to him. Lean on him. Hope confidently in him forever. For the Lord God is an everlasting rock, the rock of ages.
1: One more version from the New English Bible. "Thou dost keep in peace men of constant mind, in peace because they trust in thee. Trust in the Lord forever, for the Lord himself is an everlasting rock." So, Junie, I think these verses clearly show that no matter what the current situation is, remember, Isaiah was talking about judgment, but he had the end time in view. He had an eternal perspective. Even though the current situation was a devastation, the verses that you read to start off from chapter 24, judgment. But then this is a picture of how we should be living, that our minds must be stayed on the Lord no matter what the current situation in our life might be.
2: And that is impossible. It is impossible for man to not live in the current conditions of what's surrounding him unless...
1: Amen. I'm glad you said unless.
2: ...one is born again. And so when we're born of the life of God, in other words, when we give our heart to the Lord and ask Him to forgive us for forgetting about Him in our life or living our life for ourselves rather than knowing Him and knowing what He desires for each one of us within our individual life, when we give our heart to the Lord and ask Him to come and to live in our hearts, to teach us His ways, to show us His paths, to forgive us for our sin and our selfishness, something happens. The
1: Amen.
2: Transformation
1: yes,
2: of our heart and our life undergoes changes. And as we live day by day, reading His word and thanking Him for delivering us and saving us, saving our soul, we see that Jesus is more than just a name or to read about. We begin to experience His life changing our life. So all the scriptures we read about judgment and about devastation, Jesus in us brings a peace. Or
1: yes,
2: Jesus
1: Lord.
2: In us directs us in how to live and guides us and gives us the courage and the strength to face whatever it is that is going on at the moment, because He teaches us how to stay our mind on eternal truth and on Him and on heavenly things.
1: Amen. Again, let's hear those verses again. The steadfast of mind thou will keep in perfect peace, because he trusts in thee. Trust in the Lord forever, for in God, the Lord, we have an everlasting rock. I pray, Father, along with Junie, that through the course of this week, we're going to learn how to keep our minds stayed on you because
2: Thank
1: we
2: you,
1: trust
2: Lord.
1: You and that you teach us and you declare to us that we are to trust you forever, not just in the middle of a crisis, but moment by moment, as long as we have breath. Bless the Lord in Jesus' holy name. Amen.
0: 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Until next time, the Lord bless thee and keep thee. The Lord make His face to shine upon thee and be gracious unto thee. The Lord lift up His countenance upon thee and give thee peace. 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
8: He knows everything. 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
9: 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In today's episode, Pastor Brian shares a lesson from John chapter 3. Dr. Chappell investigates the darkness of this world that is described in the Gospel of John and the hope that we have in the light of Christ. 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And while you're there, look for Pastor Brian's book, The Multi-Generational Church Crisis. This compelling book asks the question of the church, what could be accomplished in the name of Christ if we could better understand each other? Let's hear now from Dr. Brian Chappell as he shares the lesson, Drawn to the Light.
8: This time, he would not take my air. The words of a young pastor speaking at the funeral of his younger brother. The younger brother had pursued a life apart from God and in many ways had sought satisfaction, happiness in the things of the world, but things had not turned out as he had expected. His children were disabled and struggled greatly. After some years of that struggle, his marriage began to fracture. And the career was not all that he expected it to be, nor as satisfying as he had wanted. So financial pressures increased as well. And for a while he fought it all off, the darkness that seemed to come closer and closer by first career immersion, and then unwise relationships, and finally with drugs. But the darkness did not dispel, it just got deeper and deeper. The pastor brother, of course, recognized what was trying to go on and spoke to him over time in this long path into darkness, but it did not seem to make any difference. And at the funeral of this young man who had taken his life, the brother pastor compared their experience to a time long ago when they were younger. He said, there was a time that we were scuba diving together and we got down deep into the darkness below the surface. And when we were down so very deep, my brother's regulator failed and he could not get air out of his tanks. The light at the surface was far too far away for him to swim to the surface and survive. And so I shared my air with him. He took my regulator and we shared air and made it to the light. But this time, said the pastor, he would not take my air. The gospel has already revealed to us the light that is in Jesus Christ. But there is a recognition that in order to get to that light from the darkness of many lives' existence, it is a long journey. And what the apostle wants to do this day is to say, you need the air of Jesus as well to make it to the light of your hope. And just to make us recognize the seriousness of that, the importance of seizing his words, his air, to make it to the light, the apostle will describe for us in detail the nature of the darkness that instead may grab us. So that we will not fear the darkness too much, the apostle starts with the light. You recognize it. It's verse 17, the explanation of the wonderful John 3:16 that preceded, explaining what it would mean that God so loved the world that he gave his only son. The apostle John says in verse 17, for God did not send his son into the world to condemn the world, but in order that the world might be saved through him. Here is the great statement of the purpose of God and the provision that is for us. The purpose that God has for his son is first stated in a wonderful negative. God did not send his son into the world to condemn the world. The word send there is the word apostello, which is the word we get apostle from. There was his son, God sent on a mission as an apostle to the world itself. And this mission, surprisingly enough, was not to condemn. I mean, it might be our very expectation if you just get a little background of this son coming into the world. Do you remember from the very first chapter we read what happened? In this Jesus, we are told in John chapter 1 and verse 4, in him was life, and the life was the light of men, and the light shines in darkness, but the darkness has not overcome it. Some of your Bibles will say would not comprehend it. The language is of darkness trying to seize the light, try to grasp it as in an attack mode. It's a word of hostility and antagonism. That here was the light of God coming to the darkness, but the darkness would have no part of that. In fact, you may remember a little bit later in that chapter would say even of Jesus, he came unto his own and his own received him not. And yet out of this context of the light of God coming into the world, into this darkness, and the darkness reacting against it and not receiving it, is this wonderful statement, but he did not condemn the world even yet. You could expect it. You would expect it. Particularly in light of what John 3:14 reminds us. John 3:14 says, when he came into the world, it came on this mission. Jesus himself speaks in John 3:14, as Moses lifted up the serpent in the wilderness, so must the Son of Man be lifted up. He was not just rejected. Ultimately, he was lifted up. A phrase used three times in the Gospel of John, and the very last time given the greatest explanation. When Jesus said to those who were antagonistic to him, the Son of Man must be lifted up. And there John comments, in this way he revealed the manner in which he would die. He will be crucified. The light would come into the world and the world would crucify him. And yet the great statement of the gospel is, God did not send him to condemn the world. The world that would not receive him, but rejected him and crucified him. God, knowing it all, did not send his son to condemn, but exactly the opposite. What? In order that the world might be saved through him. He did not come to condemn, but to save. Listen. It is the totally unexpected response. If the principal comes into the classroom and it's dark and there's a riot going on, you expect a few detentions. But here is the Son of God coming to the world, rejected of men who will then crucify him, and his purpose is not to condemn, but to save. It's the great statement of both sacrifice and righteousness and goodness, which we so deeply appreciate whenever we see it expressed, even in humanity. I think of the tragedies of our own culture as we think about Don Hochsprung, the principal at the school in Connecticut, where a gunman broke in. And she, having worked 2 years, according to those who knew her, to establish security in the school, hearing the early shots, sprang from the conference room that she was in, hit the intercom to warn other teachers, saved most of the 700 children, but then ran right at the gunman to try to stop him. She could have said, wait a second. I've given so much to establish security. I've given so much to save. And now it just seemed like it were anything. I mean, I could just save myself in exasperation and walk away. But her great sacrifice and great courage was to walk into the face of death. And the reality is she did not know what she was walking into, but our Savior did. And knowing it all, he did not come to condemn, but to save.
10: 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These older believers were once part of a majority group that understood the mission of the church was to take control of our culture, to halt its evils. At the same time, Christians under 50 have lived their entire lives perceiving themselves as a minority that needs to make credible their faith to a secular, pluralistic culture. These distinct experiences and perceptions have a profound impact on the priorities different generations have for church ministry. 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And now, more from Brian Chappell on today's Unlimited Grace.
8: Knowing it all, he did not come to condemn, but to save. And the consequence of that is John 3:18. Look at it with me, if you will, in your Bibles. John 3:18. Whoever believes in him is not condemned. He did not come to condemn. He came to save. And whoever believes in him is not condemned. It is so important that you hear that. I want you to read it with me. Do you have your Bibles open? I want you just to read that first phrase of John 3:18. Would you read it with me? Whoever believes in him is not condemned. Would you read that again? Whoever believes in him is not condemned. Let it sink in. Whoever believes in him is not condemned. Why do you have to believe that? Because our hearts war against the notion. We say, is it really true that just by faith in him, that what is not right in my life could be put away, removed as far as the east is from the west, that my sin could rest upon Jesus upon the cross, the penalty be paid, and I would not be condemned because I believe in him? I mean, you recognize our hearts say it can't possibly be this true, this good, and so you almost have to take the verse in every one of its parts and say, what wonder is here that the apostle wants to sink into our hearts? Just if you take the very end of that phrase at the beginning of Romans 18, whoever believes him is not condemned. Paul takes it and makes so much of it. Remember the beginning of Romans 8. There is therefore now, what? No condemnation to those who are in Christ Jesus. And we hear those words and we think, but if you knew my life, my failures, my secrets, you would not be so ready to say these words. And that's why it's so important that this same apostle John, as he later in his life writes to the church, says these very words. Whenever our hearts condemn us, God is greater than our heart, and he knows everything. And he knows everything. What is obvious, what is hidden, what's been revealed, what is still secret, he knows everything and says, and yet if your heart condemns you about that, if you have put your faith in him, he is greater than your heart. So many of us, even though we believe in the work of Jesus Christ, we keep that record book in our hearts so that somehow when there is new sin, new shame, new guilt, we pull out the record book and we say, look, there it is again. And our hearts condemn us as though the work of the cross is insufficient. And what the apostle is saying is, you must hear me. There is no condemnation. It is put away. And he knows everything and still says there is no condemnation. And the wonder of this John 3:18 is not just the end of that first clause, no condemnation, but the wonderful is that precedes it. Whoever believes in him is not condemned. It's the beauty of the present tense. The wonder of heaven that's beginning right now. It is not pie in the sky. By and by, someday you'll stand before the throne of God, and if you believe at that time, you'll not be condemned. It's right now. Whoever believes in him is not condemned. That our gain of the beauty of God's approval starts right now. God is not just saying, listen, I will forgive the sin of the past. I will forgive the sin of the present. He's even saying the sin of the future. All the sin of those who believe in Christ Jesus was put upon him at the cross. And what that means is there is no time in your life in which you stand condemned before God. To believe in him is not to be condemned. It's the wonder of recognizing how good it is to be right before God right now and every step forward. We try to claim different aspects of our existence to make it clear. I think of Johnny Erickson Tada, a name some of you will know. Johnny, in her teen years, because of a diving accident, became a paraplegic, a quadriplegic, and as a consequence was at first embittered toward God until the reality that heaven could begin right now, that an eternal relationship with God, free of guilt and shame, that an understanding that he could enter your life and whatever the difficulty of the moment would be working all things together for a greater good, regardless of your heart condemned you or not, that heavenly reality could start right now. She came to faith in Jesus Christ and yet would wrestle at times. What about my continuing anger? What about my depression at times? What about the discontent of my situation? Am I still okay with God? She wrote, in terms of her wedding, what she came to understand. She wrote these words, I felt awkward as my girlfriends strained to shift my paralyzed body into a cumbersome wedding gown. No amount of corseting and binding my body gave me a perfect shape. And as I was wheeling into the church, I noticed that I accidentally run over the hem of my dress, leaving a greasy mark. My paralyzed hands could not hold the bouquet of flowers that lay off-center in my lap. And my chair, though decorated for the wedding, was still a big, clunky, gray machine with belts, gears, and ball bearings. I certainly did not look like the picture-perfect bride in all the bridal magazines. But as I inched my chair closer to the last pew at the aisle, to look down and catch a glimpse of my groom, Ken, in front, I saw him looking for me, craning his neck to look up the aisle. The love in Ken's face washed all my feelings of unworthiness away. I was his pure, perfect bride. When? From that moment, and all forward, the grease still on the dress, the incapacity of the body, and yet washed clean, made right, adored by the love of another. And here is God saying to us that when we believe, there is now no more condemnation, that this reality of the love of God for us is made right now and forever. On what basis? The beginning of verse 18 again, so important. Whoever believes in him is not condemned. It doesn't just say the tall or the short people, the white or the black people, the good or the bad people. Whoever believes in him, that by faith alone, in what he has done, not climbing the mountain, not achieving the goodness, not getting my life straightened out, if I will believe in him, that he has provided the way for me, that his death upon the cross was the penalty for my sin, in that moment, I am made right with God, and there is therefore now no condemnation for those who are in Christ Jesus. It's right now and forever. That's the wonderful purpose and provision of the God who was sent. For you, for me, it's the light of the gospel. And still we may not appreciate it without understanding the darkness. The darkness follows the statement of life so that we will understand from what we are rescued. Do you remember the end of verse 18? After the wonderful statement, whoever believes in him is not condemned, this. But whoever does not believe is condemned already because he has not believed in the name of the only Son of God. And this is the judgment. The light has come into the world, and people loved the darkness rather than the light because their works were evil. The middle of verse 18 is the verdict. Whoever does not believe is condemned already because he has not believed in the name of the only Son of God. It's not language we use much anymore, to believe in the name of somebody. We do know what it means to believe in somebody. You know, the coach says to his passing quarterback, it's the last play of the game, I believe in you. You know, get in there, you know. In which saying, you know, I believe in your character, I believe in your ability. And it's not so unlike what it means in the Old Testament and in many parts of the New to believe in the name of somebody. You may remember that the name of somebody in biblical times was often to identify their character as well as their purpose. So the angel, when he spoke to Mary, said, you shall name this child who's coming. You shall name his name Jesus, which means deliverer, because he will save his people from their sins. Name him deliverer because he will be a deliverer. His name indicates his purpose. And now, says John, for those who believe in his name, who believe that his purpose is to save them, that he will do that, there is no condemnation. But against that great statement of light is the darkness. But if you do not believe in his name, you are condemned already. How could that be? Because if you do not follow the light, you simply remain in the darkness.
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14: God lives and works today. In His fatherly love for us, He has prepared a heavenly city where we may live with Him forever. This is the goal for which the Bible tells us we should be striving. But perhaps heaven isn't real for you. You can't even relate to the word heaven, let alone strive to reach it. If so, listen to today's meditation by Vasilia Schlink called The Goal of the Father's Love.
15: How much the Father loves us. That's what the glory of heaven tells us, and the reality of it. The fact that this heavenly glory really awaits us. A true father wants his children to be happy. And in heaven, there'll be only happiness and joy and exultation. This is why God created heaven in His great love, so that we, His children, would have a home where we could be perfectly happy, and not just for a little while, no, forever. Especially in view of heaven, I can think of one Bible verse that fits perfectly. It's in 1 John chapter 3. See how much our Heavenly Father loves us, for He allows us to be called His children. Yes, heaven is the place of new life. Through the resurrection of His Son, Jesus Christ, God gives us new resurrection life. The promise of 2 Corinthians chapter 5 is completely fulfilled. That is, the old has passed away. Behold, the new has come. Now we may gaze upon our Father, tasting His never-ending love. There's no more chastening and tribulation, for now He's finished His work in us, completed that which He had to do in us on earth. And now, in the measure that we had to suffer, the Father will shower us with good things. We will be so overwhelmed that we can only say, no eye has seen, nor ear heard, nor the heart of man conceived, what God has prepared for those who love Him. 1 Corinthians chapter 2. What will it be like when we arrive in heaven? The Father Himself will wipe away all the tears of those who have come out of great suffering. He will take His children in His arms and embrace them. Finally, our deepest, our ultimate longing will be fulfilled. Yes, the Father won't hold back anything. He'll give us everything He has. To His children, He gives the greatest gift of all, Himself. See what love the Father has given us, that we should be called children of God. Who will live in heaven's glory? Only he whose heart is set on that goal, at any price. Have you ever been seized by this desire? Whoever runs a race puts the last ounce of his energy into running. What have we put into our race towards the eternal goal?

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6: In the name of the Father, and of the Son, and of the Holy Spirit. Amen.
7: I believe in God, the Father Almighty, creator of heaven and earth, and in Jesus Christ, his only Son, our Lord, who was conceived by the power of the Holy Spirit, born of the Virgin Mary, suffered under Pontius Pilate, was crucified, died, and was buried. He descended into hell. The third day he rose again from the dead. He ascended into heaven and sits at the right hand of God the Father Almighty. From thence he shall come to judge the living and the dead.
8: I believe in the Holy Spirit.

0: with thee. Blessed art thou among women, and blessed is the fruit of thy womb, Jesus.
1: Holy Mary, Mother of God, pray for us sinners, now and at the hour of our death. Amen.
0: Hail Mary, full of grace, the Lord is with thee. Blessed art thou among women, and blessed is the fruit of thy womb, Jesus.
1: Holy Mary, Mother of God, pray for us sinners, now and at the hour of our death. Amen.
0: Hail Mary, full of grace, the Lord is with thee. Blessed art thou among women, and blessed is the fruit of thy womb, Jesus.
1: Holy Mary, Mother of God, pray for us sinners, now and at the hour of our death. Amen.
0: Glory be to the Father, and to the Son, and to the Holy Spirit.
1: As it was in the beginning, is now, and ever shall be, world without end. Amen.
0: The first joyful mystery, the Annunciation. And when the angel had come to her, he said, Hail, full of grace, the Lord is with thee. Blessed art thou amongst women. Fruit of the mystery, humility. Our Father, who art in heaven, hallowed be thy name. Thy kingdom come, thy will be done on earth as it is in heaven.
1: Give us this day our daily bread, and forgive us our trespasses, as we forgive those who trespass against us. And lead us not into temptation, but deliver us from evil. Amen.
0: Hail Mary, full of grace, the Lord is with thee. Blessed art thou among women, and blessed is the fruit of thy womb, Jesus.
1: Holy Mary, Mother of God, pray for us sinners, now and at the hour of our death. Amen.
0: Hail Mary, full of grace, the Lord is with thee. Blessed art thou among women, and blessed is the fruit of thy womb, Jesus.
1: Holy Mary, Mother of God, pray for us sinners, now and at the hour of our death. Amen.
0: Hail Mary, full of grace, the Lord is with thee. Blessed art thou among women, and blessed is the fruit of thy womb, Jesus.
1: Holy Mary, Mother of God, pray for us sinners, now and at the hour of our death. Amen.
0: Hail Mary, full of grace, the Lord is with thee. Blessed art thou among women, and blessed is the fruit of thy womb, Jesus.
1: Holy Mary, Mother of God, pray for us sinners, now and at the hour of our death. Amen.
0: Hail Mary, full of grace, the Lord is with thee. Blessed art thou among women, and blessed is the fruit of thy womb, Jesus.
1: Holy Mary, Mother of God, pray for us sinners, now and at the hour of our death. Amen.
0: Hail Mary, full of grace, the Lord is with thee. Blessed art thou among women, and blessed is the fruit of thy womb, Jesus.
1: Holy Mary, Mother of God, pray for us sinners, now and at the hour of our death. Amen.
0: Hail Mary, full of grace, the Lord is with thee. Blessed art thou among women, and blessed is the fruit of thy womb, Jesus.
1: Holy Mary, Mother of God, pray for us sinners, now and at the hour of our death. Amen.
0: Hail Mary, full of grace, the Lord is with thee. Blessed art thou among women, and blessed is the fruit of thy womb, Jesus.
1: Holy Mary, Mother of God, pray for us sinners, now and at the hour of our death. Amen.
0: Hail Mary, full of grace, the Lord is with thee. Blessed art thou among women, and blessed is the fruit of thy womb, Jesus.
1: Holy Mary, Mother of God, pray for us sinners, now and at the hour of our death. Amen.
0: Hail Mary, full of grace, the Lord is with thee. Blessed art thou among women, and blessed is the fruit of thy womb, Jesus.
1: Holy Mary, Mother of God, pray for us sinners, now and at the hour of our death. Amen.
0: Glory be to the Father, and to the Son, and to the Holy Spirit.
1: As it was in the beginning, is now, and ever shall be, world without end. Amen.
0: O my Jesus, forgive us our sins, save us from the fires of hell, and lead all souls to heaven, especially those in most need of thy mercy. The second joyful mystery, the Visitation. Elizabeth was filled with the Holy Spirit and cried out in a loud voice, Blessed are you among women, and blessed is the fruit of your womb, Jesus. Fruit of the mystery, love of neighbor. Our Father, who art in heaven, hallowed be thy name. Thy kingdom come, thy will be done, on earth as it is in heaven.
1: Give us this day our daily bread, and forgive us our trespasses, as we forgive those who trespass against us. And lead us not into temptation, but deliver us from evil. Amen.
0: Hail Mary, full of grace, the Lord is with thee. Blessed art thou among women, and blessed is the fruit of thy womb, Jesus.
1: Holy Mary.

0: Hail Mary, full of grace, the Lord is with thee. Blessed art thou among women, and blessed is the fruit of thy womb, Jesus.
1: Holy Mary, Mother of God, pray for us sinners, now and at the hour of our death. Amen.
0: Hail Mary, full of grace, the Lord is with thee. Blessed art thou among women, and blessed is the fruit of thy womb, Jesus.
1: Holy Mary, Mother of God, pray for us sinners, now and at the hour of our death. Amen.
0: Hail Mary, full of grace, the Lord is with thee. Blessed art thou among women, and blessed is the fruit of thy womb, Jesus.
1: Holy Mary, Mother of God, pray for us sinners, now and at the hour of our death. Amen.
0: Hail Mary, full of grace, the Lord is with thee. Blessed art thou among women, and blessed is the fruit of thy womb, Jesus.
1: Holy Mary, Mother of God, pray for us sinners, now and at the hour of our death. Amen.
0: Hail Mary, full of grace, the Lord is with thee. Blessed art thou among women, and blessed is the fruit of thy womb, Jesus.
1: Holy Mary, Mother of God, pray for us sinners, now and at the hour of our death. Amen.
0: Hail Mary, full of grace, the Lord is with thee. Blessed art thou among women, and blessed is the fruit of thy womb, Jesus.
1: Holy Mary, Mother of God, pray for us sinners, now and at the hour of our death. Amen.
0: Hail Mary, full of grace, the Lord is with thee. Blessed art thou among women, and blessed is the fruit of thy womb, Jesus.
1: Holy Mary, Mother of God, pray for us sinners, now and at the hour of our death. Amen.
0: Hail Mary, full of grace, the Lord is with thee. Blessed art thou among women, and blessed is the fruit of thy womb, Jesus.
1: Holy Mary, Mother of God, pray for us sinners, now and at the hour of our death. Amen.
0: Hail Mary, full of grace, the Lord is with thee. Blessed art thou among women, and blessed is the fruit of thy womb, Jesus.
1: Holy Mary, Mother of God, pray for us sinners, now and at the hour of our death. Amen.
0: Glory be to the Father, and to the Son, and to the Holy Spirit.
1: As it was in the beginning, is now, and ever shall be, world without end. Amen.
0: O my Jesus, forgive us our sins, save us from the fires of hell, lead all souls to heaven, especially those in most need of thy mercy. The third joyful mystery, the birth of Jesus. She gave birth to her firstborn son and wrapped him in swaddling clothes and laid him in a manger because there was no room for them in the place where travelers lodge. Fruit of the mystery, poverty in spirit. Our Father, who art in heaven, hallowed be thy name, thy kingdom come, thy will be done on earth as it is in heaven.
1: Give us this day our daily bread, and forgive us our trespasses, as we forgive those who trespass against us. And lead us not into temptation, but deliver us from evil. Amen.
0: Hail Mary, full of grace, the Lord is with thee. Blessed art thou among women, and blessed is the fruit of thy womb, Jesus.
1: Holy Mary, Mother of God, pray for us sinners, now and at the hour of our death. Amen.
0: Hail Mary, full of grace, the Lord is with thee. Blessed art thou among women, and blessed is the fruit of thy womb, Jesus.
1: Holy Mary, Mother of God, pray for us sinners, now and at the hour of our death. Amen.
0: Hail Mary, full of grace, the Lord is with thee. Blessed art thou among women, and blessed is the fruit of thy womb, Jesus.
1: Holy Mary, Mother of God, pray for us sinners, now and at the hour of our death. Amen.
0: Hail Mary, full of grace, the Lord is with thee. Blessed art thou among women, and blessed is the fruit of thy womb, Jesus.
1: Holy Mary, Mother of God, pray for us sinners, now and at the hour of our death. Amen.
0: Hail Mary, full of grace, the Lord is with thee. Blessed art thou among women, and blessed is the fruit of thy womb, Jesus.
1: Holy Mary, Mother of God, pray for us sinners, now and at the hour of our death. Amen.
0: Hail Mary, full of grace, the Lord is with thee. Blessed art thou among women, and blessed is the fruit of thy womb, Jesus.
1: Holy Mary, Mother of God, pray for us sinners, now and at the hour of our death. Amen.
0: Hail Mary, full of grace, the Lord is with thee. Blessed art thou among women, and blessed is the fruit of thy womb, Jesus.
1: Holy Mary, Mother of God, pray for us sinners, now and at the hour of our death. Amen.
0: Hail Mary, full of grace, the Lord is with thee. Blessed art thou among women, and blessed is the fruit of thy womb, Jesus.
1: Holy Mary, Mother of God, pray for us sinners, now and at the hour of our death. Amen.
0: Hail Mary, full of grace, the Lord is with thee. Blessed art thou among women, and blessed is the fruit of thy womb, Jesus.
1: Holy Mary, Mother of God, pray for us sinners, now and at the hour of our death. Amen.
0: Hail Mary, full of grace, the Lord is with thee. Blessed art thou among women, and blessed is the fruit of thy womb, Jesus.
1: Holy Mary, Mother of God, pray for us sinners, now and at the hour of our death. Amen.
0: Glory be to the Father, and to the Son, and to the Holy Spirit.
1: As it was in the beginning, is now, and ever shall be, world without end. Amen.
0: O my Jesus, forgive us our sins. Save us from the fires of hell.
1: Lead all souls to heaven, especially those in most need of thy mercy.
0: The fourth joyful mystery, the Presentation. When the day came to purify them according to the law of Moses, the couple brought him up to Jerusalem so that he could be presented to the Lord. For it is written in the law of the Lord, every firstborn male shall be consecrated to the Lord. Fruit of the mystery, obedience. Our Father, who art in heaven, hallowed be thy name. Thy kingdom come, thy will be done, on earth as it is in heaven.
1: Give us this day our daily bread, and forgive us our trespasses, as we forgive those who trespass against us. And lead us not into temptation, but deliver us from evil. Amen.
0: Hail Mary, full of grace, the Lord is with thee. Blessed art thou among women, and blessed is the fruit of thy womb, Jesus.
1: Holy Mary, Mother of God, pray for us sinners, now and at the hour of our death. Amen.
0: Hail Mary, full of grace, the Lord is with thee. Blessed art thou among women, and blessed is the fruit of thy womb, Jesus.
1: Holy Mary, Mother of God, pray for us sinners, now and at the hour of our death. Amen.
0: Hail Mary, full of grace, the Lord is with thee. Blessed art thou among women, and blessed is the fruit of thy womb, Jesus.
1: Holy Mary, Mother of God, pray for us sinners, now and at the hour of our death. Amen.
0: Hail Mary, full of grace, the Lord is with thee. Blessed art thou among women, and blessed is the fruit of thy womb, Jesus.
1: Holy Mary, Mother of God, pray for us sinners, now and at the hour of our death. Amen.
0: Hail Mary, full of grace, the Lord is with thee. Blessed art thou among women, and blessed is the fruit of thy womb, Jesus.
1: Holy Mary, Mother of God, pray for us sinners, now and at the hour of our death. Amen.
0: Hail Mary, full of grace, the Lord is with thee. Blessed art thou among women, and blessed is the fruit of thy womb, Jesus.
1: Holy Mary, Mother of God, pray for us sinners, now and at the hour of our death. Amen.
0: Hail Mary, full of grace, the Lord is with thee. Blessed art thou among women, and blessed is the fruit of thy womb, Jesus.
1: Holy Mary, Mother of God, pray for us sinners, now and at the hour of our death. Amen.
0: Hail Mary, full of grace, the Lord is with thee. Blessed art thou among women, and blessed is the fruit of thy womb, Jesus.
1: Holy Mary, Mother of God, pray for us sinners, now and at the hour of our death. Amen.
0: Hail Mary, full of grace, the Lord is with thee. Blessed art thou among women, and blessed is the fruit of thy womb, Jesus.
1: Holy Mary, Mother of God, pray for us sinners, now and at the hour of our death. Amen.
0: Hail Mary, full of grace, the Lord is with thee. Blessed art thou among women, and blessed is the fruit of thy womb, Jesus.
1: Holy Mary, Mother of God, pray for us sinners, now and at the hour of our death. Amen.
0: Glory be to the Father, and to the Son, and to the Holy Spirit.
1: As it was in the beginning, is now, and ever shall be, world without end. Amen.
0: O my Jesus, forgive us our sins, save us from the fires of hell.
1: Lead all souls to heaven, especially those who most need of thy mercy.
0: The fifth joyful mystery, the finding of Jesus in the temple. On the third day, they came upon him in the temple, sitting in the midst of the teachers, listening to them and asking them questions. Fruit of the mystery, joy in finding Jesus. Our Father, who art in heaven, hallowed be thy name. Thy kingdom come, thy will be done on earth as it is in heaven.
1: Give us this day our daily bread, and forgive us our trespasses, as we forgive those who trespass against us. And lead us not into temptation, but deliver us from evil. Amen.
0: Hail Mary, full of grace, the Lord is with thee. Blessed art thou among women, and blessed is the fruit of thy womb, Jesus.
1: Holy Mary, Mother of God, pray for us sinners, now and at the hour of our death. Amen.
0: Hail Mary, full of grace, the Lord is with thee. Blessed art thou among women, and blessed is the fruit of thy womb, Jesus.
1: Holy Mary, Mother of God, pray for us sinners, now and at the hour of our death. Amen.
0: Hail Mary, full of grace, the Lord is with thee. Blessed art thou among women, and blessed is the fruit of thy womb, Jesus.
1: Holy Mary, Mother of God, pray for us sinners, now and at the hour of our death. Amen.
0: Hail Mary, full of grace, the Lord is with thee. Blessed art thou among women, and blessed is the fruit of thy womb, Jesus.
1: Holy Mary, Mother of God, pray for us sinners, now and at the hour of our death. Amen.
0: Hail Mary, full of grace, the Lord is with thee. Blessed art thou among women, and blessed is the fruit of thy womb, Jesus.
1: Holy Mary, Mother of God, pray for us sinners, now and at the hour of our death. Amen.
0: Hail Mary, full of grace, the Lord is with thee. Blessed art thou among women, and blessed is the fruit of thy womb, Jesus.
1: Holy Mary, Mother of God, pray for us sinners, now and at the hour of our death. Amen.
0: Hail Mary, full of grace, the Lord is with thee. Blessed art thou among women, and blessed is the fruit of thy womb, Jesus.
1: Holy Mary, Mother of God, pray for us sinners, now and at the hour of our death. Amen.
0: Hail Mary, full of grace, the Lord is with thee. Blessed art thou among women, and blessed is the fruit of thy womb, Jesus.
1: Holy Mary, Mother of God, pray for us sinners, now and at the hour of our death. Amen.
0: Hail Mary, full of grace, the Lord is with thee. Blessed art thou among women, and blessed is the fruit of thy womb, Jesus.
1: Holy Mary, Mother of God, pray for us sinners, now and at the hour of our death. Amen.
0: Hail Mary, full of grace, the Lord is with thee. Blessed art thou among women, and blessed is the fruit of thy womb, Jesus.
1: Holy Mary, Mother of God, pray for us sinners, now and at the hour of our death. Amen.
0: Glory be to the Father, and to the Son, and to the Holy Spirit.
1: As it was in the beginning, it is now, and ever shall be, world without end. Amen.
0: O my Jesus, forgive us our sins, save us from the fires of hell, lead
1: all souls to heaven, especially those who
0: must
1: be in thy mercy.
0: Hail, Holy Queen, Mother of mercy, our life, our sweetness, and our hope.
1: To thee do we cry, poor banished children of Eve. To thee do we send up our sighs, mourning and weeping in this valley of tears. Turn then, most gracious Advocate, thine eyes of mercy toward us. And after this, our exile, show unto us the blessed fruit of thy womb, Jesus. O clement, O loving, O sweet Virgin Mary,
0: pray for us, O Holy Mother of God,
1: that we may be made worthy of the promises of Christ.
0: In the name of the Father, and of the Son, and of the Holy Spirit. Amen.
2: We would now like to welcome our very own James Peck, as he shares with our listeners on commemorating the life of St. Francis of Assisi.
3: Hello everyone, this is James at Radio Family Rosary, and October marks the month of the death of St. Francis on October 3rd and his feast day on October 4th, which this year is celebrated or remembered on a Sunday. But it's also a special year for Franciscans. It's the 800th anniversary of the death of St. Francis. And Pope Leo has declared this a special jubilee year in honor of this 8th centenary. Note that the special jubilee year only lasts until January 10th, 2027. So all the faithful are invited during this time to follow St. Francis' example in holiness and his witness to peace. And there is a plenary indulgence associated with this special jubilee year. It's especially addressed to members of the Franciscan families, the first, second, and third regulars and secular orders, and other institutes and societies that follow the rule of St. Francis or are inspired by its spirituality. The indulgence is also extended to all faithful who, in a state of grace, visit in the form of a pilgrimage any Franciscan conventual church or place of worship dedicated to St. Francis. Like all plenary indulgences, there are conditions associated with the indulgence. First, One must make a sacramental confession either 8 days before or after making the pilgrimage. You must attend Mass with Eucharistic communion. And as mentioned, visit the Franciscan site or a place of worship dedicated to St. Francis, and there recite the Creed and the Lord's Prayer, and pray for the intentions of Pope Leo, which for October is for mental health ministry, and then in November for the proper use of wealth, and then in December 2026 for single-parent families. So we encourage all to take special advantage of this plenary indulgence granted by Pope Leo. The Franciscan sites of pilgrimage within our own diocese that come to mind are the Franciscan Renewal Center or the Casa in Scottsdale. And I'd like to mention that the Casa is having a special Transitus service remembering the passage of St. Francis on Friday, October 2nd at 7 p.m. They're also having a special Taze prayer for hunger and poverty on October 7th at 7 p.m. And then they're also presenting a special production, I Consenti, a dramatic presentation of the life of St. Francis on Saturday, October 17th at 7 p.m. and Sunday, October 18th at 1:30 p.m. Also, the Franciscan Friars of the Holy Spirit in Levine will be having a special Transitus service for the passage of St. Francis on Saturday, October 3rd at 6:30 p.m. and a Blessing of the Animals service on Sunday, October 4th at 1 p.m. Also, don't forget the Poor Clares at Our Lady of Solitude Monastery in Tonopah. They are open for Desert Days of Prayer any time of the week. They have Masses at 8 a.m., and you can visit them in their facility, say the prayers, and receive this special Franciscan indulgence there. For all these intentions and for all these indulgences, we especially invite all of our listeners to participate in this special Jubilee year of Franciscan spirituality. May God richly bless you all. In the peace of St. Francis, pray for us.
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0: Good morning and welcome, Picture Radio News Hour. Joe Jaquin here. 800-951-0592, Picture Radio News Hour. I hope you guys had a good weekend. Got a little warm again, but man, it's getting nice at nighttime. It's getting nice. We're getting close pretty soon. It's going to be just fantastic weather out there. But we got, before we get into everything, as we wait, some housekeeping to talk about. First, Zero Chill. If you haven't been keeping track, that's the third chain, the final chain, going very, very well. I hope you guys have had a chance to go out there. Built-in utility that's already there. So you can already start buying gaming credits and all that stuff. Here's the cool part. I'll say this. We'll try to text that stuff out to you today. And all it will be is, hey, this is what it is, right? So you guys can all share in that. And remember, Arizona, we're on a cease and desist, right? So we want to be mindful, no selling mining seats. Even though ZCU's not part of it, we want to do it right. We're very, very confident that we've done it right all along, but let's let the process work itself out. You guys can go in and check it out, play the games. There's a huge amount of free games out there. Whether you are a gamer or not doesn't matter. I don't consider myself a gamer, though I do play. I call them dumb games, that don't require really like any skill at all. There's a lot of those out there. I pass the time. It keeps my mind occupied, and it's kind of fun. That's number one. Number two, obviously, Nectar Pay. Some people come by, and I know I didn't really give you guys a lot of warning on it, but it just kind of worked out that way over at Dillinger's this weekend. And I will just say they've never, ever had more people at that location, ever. I'll be honest, for several hours, I felt bad for the employees. They did great. They did a great job. If you're in Arizona and you haven't gone to any of the merchants yet that are taking crypto, if you haven't gotten your crypto in your Coinbase wallet or whatever wallet, doesn't even matter, whatever wallet you're using, shame on you, man, right? This is what we've been talking about, right? This is the community side of things that we continue to talk about. That is going to, and we've said this from the beginning, right? Utility is what is going to make the project, and we've got it coming out now. Crypto Pop, right? So CryptoPop.org. And you can see everything it comes up in Phoenix that will take cryptocurrencies and get your stable coins, right? That's kind of, primarily the big one out there. And start going. Start paying in crypto. That is what is going to really get this thing exciting. If you have a inside relationship with a church, a school, or a non-profit. If you've got like a bigger, I don't know, like Pop Warner or a big club, a sports club or drama club, where, you know, you gotta have some people, right? We're looking for places that have hundreds and, you know, right now, you know, somewhere between 5,000 people, say, to on the high side. We're going to get to the bigger ones. We're just not ready for the bigger ones yet. But, you know, somewhere, you know, 5,000, and, you know, I'd say on the low end, 250 adults. Reach out to us. We want to talk to you. We have a very, very exciting fundraising arm in NectarPay. Just imagine. I guess I'll spell it out a little bit for you. Just imagine going to any of the retailers that take NectarPay payments. And those retailers, those merchants, are giving you 5 or 10% back that goes to your church or your school or your club, right? With your nonprofit. We'll be back.
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3: Ronald Reagan believed freedom was more than a political system or a set of laws. 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
3: Hey, it's Mike Gallagher inviting all patriots to join me at the big Battleground Tour, October 22nd, Phoenix, one night, one stage, the biggest midterm election of our lifetime on the line. President Trump is winning, the border secure, America is back, but the DSA socialists are coming for the ballot box in November, counting on Arizona to hand it all back. We're not going to let that happen. On October 22nd, I'm going to be on stage in Phoenix with Seth Leibson and Larry Elder for the Battleground Tour. 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

0: 1-800-951-0592. As we were talking about, you know, I've been telling you guys, you know, we were a little behind schedule, you know, about, say, 30, 45 days behind where we wanted to be. We are getting there now. Be ready. Colorado, anywhere. I don't care where you are. Because, you know, we've got people all over the country that listen here to Patriot. Get your stable coin, your USDC or USDT, PYUSD, right? That's what, is that the PayPal one or the app? I don't know. Whatever. If it's a stable coin, it'll take it. Some merchants will be taking Bitcoin and Ethereum, but not all of them, right? The merchants get to decide. So get ready and then get out there. Start making it happen. But if you're, like I said, you've got a group, a church, a school, you know, the public schools, you know, I'm happy to entertain it, but that's going to be a process. Like, we'll get to the public schools, but they're public schools. So, you know, you got to, that's going to take forever. But if you've got, you know, we're probably looking right now at charter schools, you know, the religious schools. If you can get us in front of a decision maker, we want to talk to them, because and this is something where I'm most of you, and it's just, if you've got kids or you're active with your grandkids, you know what I'm talking about, right? Because there will be a place, they'll like, hey, go to blah blah blah place on Tuesday night from, you know, 6 o'clock to 8 o'clock, and they'll give some money to your school or your charity or whatever. But that's it. It's a one and done. No. How about every time? How about every time? Maybe you want a cup of coffee. Don't go to Starbucks. Go to Gold Rush. Go to one of the other coffee places that we're going to have. Why? Because they're going to kick back 5 or 10%, and you get to pick. Some of you are like, well, Joe, God, I'm going to have my church. I'm going to have my son's or daughter's school. Maybe it's my grandkid's school. I'm going to have, you know, they play Pop Warner football, and we're involved in it, blah, blah, blah. Here's the great part. You can have, you know, 3, 4, 5 of these, and then every time you go out and you go to an Nectar Pay merchant, you just select which one. You know, one day, hey, today I'm going to do the church. Tomorrow, hey, we're going to get, you know, we're going to grab a burger, and we're going to give it to the school, and then, oh, Friday night, we're going to go out to Dillinger's and watch some music, and we're going to give that to the football, whatever. It's going to be insane. So be ready. Phoenix, you're already up. I hope you guys are doing. Secondly, we are moving locations. I kind of told you guys that the other day. JR is on now. We're slow moving. We have the keys to our new facility. We'll be out of this facility this weekend. We'll get the new address up on the website. I have it. I'll get it to you, I promise. We're going to do an open house at the new, and it's right down the road. It's second in Deer Valley. So, you know, we're at, what, 19th in Deer Valley, just north of 19th in Deer Valley. This is just south of second in Deer Valley. If you've ever been to any of our events at Barrio Brewing inside the Deer Valley Air Park, That's seven. So you go five more blocks down, take a right or a left, depending on which direction you're coming. And we're going to be right there. And we'll do a big open house. And I hope all of you come. And we'll make sure you're all set up and know how to support these Nectar Pay merchants. And if you've got charities and all of those things, churches, guys, call me. Call me. Let's get it done. Let's make it happen. 800-951-0592. Okay, so enough of the announcements. I think we've got JR with us. We're, again, watching and wondering what is going to happen with interest rates. Are we done here? Are they going to go higher? We got, I guess, a small reprieve Friday with the bad jobs number. But outside of that, it appears, especially today, Well, let's give you a quick update of the market, and then we'll talk to JR. So let's do that. Dow's down 100. S&P's up 30. NASDAQ's up 200. 10-year note, 5.33. That's a lot worse than we were hoping for. The Japanese 10-year, well over 3% now, 3.1. The UK, you know, they're worse than us. 5.43 France just doesn't stop, right? 4.9 in France today. Oil is flat today. A lot of threats. I know Donald Trump had the whole team around. He's saying they got another big decision whether they're going to wipe them off the face of the earth or not. We'll see. Don't know. Gold right now. Pretty flat here, 41.30. Silver's up, but off the highs, up about 50 cents here, $60.80 on silver. But JR, it's been all eyes on the bond market. And once again, even with the jobs number Friday, for those of you that don't know, Friday, July's number got revised negative, August number got revised lower, and then September's number only 29,000, and the unemployment rate went up to 4.2%, has not provided any relief. And we've seen this now. It doesn't seem to matter. You know, I warned probably 6 weeks ago. We avoided a disaster in the bond market in the with Japan. And we had to get involved. First, we tried to talk the bond market out of it. That didn't work. Then the U.S. Treasury, along with the Japanese Treasury, along with the Japanese Central Bank and the U.S. Central Bank, did a massive intervention. And all of these things, you get like 24 hours. And then, doesn't work. Right? Then we have the Treasury, our Treasury say, okay, we're going to buy even more bonds. They've now upped it again, by the way, $8 billion per auction now. So they keep raising it, keep raising it, keep raising it. Doesn't work. Doesn't seem to matter. We had France, right? France gets downgraded. Now they've got problems. Now we got credit spreads all over Europe starting to break apart. Japan, right? They're still a mess. And now, even with bad data, doesn't seem to be enough. So, JR, I guess I shouldn't be, but I am. Surprised once again that the bond market is saying, listen, there's way too much debt out here. There's not enough buyers. The first crack And you got to remember, right now, we're relying a lot on hedge funds. And believe me, if the market starts turning south, right, the first thing the hedge funds are going to do, JR, they're going to sell those treasuries. I mean, of course they are. Why? Because, well, we got to make margin calls, right? The hedge funds, they tend to be a lot more risky.
1: Well, and this temporary reprieve, is it a temporary reprieve or is it a cycle? I mean, these cycles keep coming and going, mini cycles. So I expect the bond market to move again later this week, early next week. I mean, when do we declare if we're going to raise rates again? Third week in October?
0: Yeah, we're only a few weeks away.
1: Yeah, and do you think that do we still have tools in the tool? What are they? You know, we have so many tools. Other than debt, name me six. Give me six of the tools.
0: Yeah.
1: I don't know. I mean, everything. Everything is in limbo right now, Joe. I mean, I'm watching the stock market. That's where we focus because we look at statements, you know, for 401ks and IRAs and brokerage accounts. I don't get this. When the bond markets, 10-year, 30-year, when they popped over 5% and stayed there for a relatively short period of time, that should have made an inverse reaction to the stock market. Stock market didn't notice it. So I think this is all very unknown, all manipulated. I don't think the government is really in control anymore. And when you talk about the job numbers, we're back to the same old thing. Bad news is good news, and good news is bad news. So I'm not sure how this plays out.
2: Government hasn't been in control for 100 years.
0: Yeah, that's true. Right?
1: That's true.
0: Right?
1: Right.
0: That is true, Jason. And here's the thing. I want, you know, we've been talking a lot because, guys, it only ends one way. You know, it's not, oh, man, Wall Street's going to fall 20%, 30%, 40%. That's not, you know, no one wants that. That's not the calamity. The calamity is going to be in the banking industry. That's where it's going to happen. And we keep telling you, hey, we just don't know which event. But let me give you an idea of how quiet they're trying to keep it. Take China. We haven't really, you know, when we talk about all these bad players, right? China, we've kind of glossed over them. Well, number one, they don't give out as much data as everybody else, but we know they're no better. They're no better. CNBC reporting China now saw a record 670 banks get closed or merged out of business. That's about a quarter of China's entire banking system. And the Chinese authorities say that they are just getting started, saying that small and rural commercial banks remain the worst part of the system. Fitch, poor asset quality, low capitalization, governance shortcomings, and they are expecting even greater consolidation in the Chinese banking system this year and next year. Jason, I think it's obvious. We keep telling everybody, you know, we got 4,000 banks. We're not going to have 4,000 banks come 2030, probably come 2028. We're not going to have 4,000 banks. I think we'd be lucky to have 400 banks.
2: Yeah, I agree. And you're talking about banks the way they were supposed to be, an actual business. There's really only one bank. There's one bank that runs the entire planet. These are just, you're talking about how many guys get to play in the game, who gets to sit at the table, right? And there's going to be far, far less of those coming up to us.
0: Yeah, a lot less.
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0: like, no, sir. Yes, ma'am. Bye.
1: 800-951-0592. It has started. You know, we've had, what, about half a dozen banks. They haven't been big banks that have gone under that. Hey, they're not even worth getting merged, right? That doesn't count all the mergers that are happening, and they keep even those pretty quiet. But they're
2: quick question, Bill. What happens to a bank that goes under that's not merged? What happens to those accounts?
1: So what ends up happening is, it's really simple, is nobody is like, okay, we don't want any of that bad debt. There's no price that makes it worth it. The FDIC takes it over. And then essentially the FDIC says, okay, which bank wants to take it, the deposits? Right? And so then they essentially kind of open it up to say, okay, I know we're going to have to eat all the bad debt, but who will buy the deposits, and how much will you give us for those deposits, right? Will you, you know, some banks will say, well, guys, I'll give you dollar for dollar on the deposits, or maybe I'll give you 95 cents on the deposits, and then presto, voila, the bank will reopen under a new name. The only difference is the trust fund will have a little less money in it, because none of the banks would take on the bad, what they perceive to be the bad debt.
2: So let's just say ABC local bank, I have like $10,000 in there. It goes under, it becomes XYZ bank. The FDIC has taken it over. Is that essentially how it works?
1: Yeah, so the FDIC will take it over for a very brief period of time. It could be, usually they try to get it done, you know, over a weekend. So
2: are they encouraging you basically to take your funds out and go find another bank? Is that essentially what they're trying to do?
1: Well, you're going to get a new bank. Right, your ABC bank's no longer going to exist.
2: Well, that's why I said, you said that some of these 12 banks didn't even get

0: merged. So I'm trying to figure out what happens if you're a Misfit.
1: Okay, so
0: on
1: let
0: Misfit
1: me,
0: Island,
1: I got
0: right?
1: you, yeah. So, yeah, so the ones that don't get merged, in other words, they were in such bad shape that no other bank was willing to take that bank on, no matter what price. Like, yeah, you know, because let's face it, they'll give you a deal, right? Hey, I'll give you a deal. How about you give me 70 cents on the dollar? Nah. Matter of fact, you can give it to us for 50 cents. We probably wouldn't take it. At that point, the FDIC takes that bank over. They already know. Yeah, there was a few banks that checked them out, right? They go in and call those few banks that didn't want to take the bank over. Hey, guys, how about if you just take the bank over with just the deposits and you won't have any of the loans that the other bank had? And then those banks are like, okay, sure, we'll take it. And the FDIC says, okay, great, you are now blah, blah, blank. Blah, blah, blah, blah, blah, bank starting next week, right? And that's how it happens. Or if nobody is going to come to the rescue at all, like, no, I don't even want the locations. Then at that point, the FDIC will keep the bank open long enough to allow those customers to come in, take their funds, and go find another bank. That'd be really
0: That's where I think we're headed.
1: Yeah, that would probably be rural places where no bank is even like, we don't want a branch there. Nope. We're not doing it. We're not even going to serve. I know some of these rural banks, they don't reopen. But a bigger bank has taken them, at least the deposits, and you can still bank online and stuff like that, right? But
0: I think that last scenario, Joe, like you said, I think that's where we're going to be headed when a lot of these close down. I think there's going to be a lot that we don't want this stuff. We got plenty of that stuff. And I actually could see where, okay, you go to the bank, like, okay, you got 2 weeks, come get your check and go find a bank. I see where that's not the way they want it to be anymore, because that causes people to be very unhappy and it makes them feel very unsure, right? They don't want that. So they always want to have the facade of, we're moving you into this new, nicer, awesome, brand new place. Same as the old place.
1: Yes.
0: We want it to go away.
1: This bank's better, right? It's better capitalized. So
0: they start handing people a check, Joe. That's when people might start freaking out. But I'll tell you right now, I mean, we got into a little bit of crypto, and I got kicked out of two banks last year. I was showing very much how worthless you are, no matter if you've been there since you were 3 or 4 years old. Doesn't matter.
1: Oh, no. Banks don't care. Believe me on that.
0: This was a credit union, too.
1: Care.
0: The old credit union that loves your people. Well, they changed to a corporate credit union, and, they showed me the door.
1: Yep. But listen, digital money is coming. It just is. You know, even think about what I was just saying with a bank. It's a rural. It's not in the right location. Whatever the issue is, these other banks are like, we don't even want it, right?
0: You know, I got a question. Hold on, I got a question, JR. When are you getting kicked out of your bank? Is that going to happen soon? Do you really think that it's not going to happen to you? Come on, JR. Is it going to happen to you?
2: So it already happened. Let me take you back 10 years ago. So this is not a new concept that you guys are talking about. So my office is on 98th Avenue and Bell. My next door neighbor in my little complex was Desert Hills Bank. And Desert Hills Bank went south, FDIC, Friday night, after 5 o'clock Arizona time. SUVs roll into the parking lot, black SUVs. Guys get out with suits on. I'm freaking out. I can see out my front window that something's going on. So I think the bank's being robbed. That's how naive I was 10 years ago about this. So I call the sheriff's posse, which is they'll get there quicker than the police. Turns out it was the FDIC. So fast forward over the weekend, They shut the doors. FDIC took over the assets. They moved my money. I had an account there. They moved it to... Shall I pause?
0: Yeah, go ahead and pause, Goble.

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0: 800-951-0592. So JR is walking us through an example of a bank that gets closed. You know, if you didn't know better, you'd think there was a robbery going on until the black SUVs, a bunch of guys in suits get out. But JR, go ahead, finish with the story.
1: So, and these guys, I walked out of my office because, I mean, you know, I didn't know what was going on. So these guys asked me politely to go back in my office. So it was a little bit weird. It was a little bit off-putting. Anyway, fast forward over the weekend, they wound up the manager of the bank employees. They had to work all weekend. They had to go through books, go through the safes, all this stuff. And then Monday, there was a new bank, AmTrust Bank. Well, long story short, at AmTrust, they went south about a year earlier than Desert Hills Bank. So AmTrust is gone. My money, which was only $5,000, not a life-changing amount, but it was my money, so to me it was important. So my $5,000 is at AmTrust. AmTrust, who went south, they had their assets taken over by Community Bank of New York. So there's no Desert Hills, there's no AmTrust. Community Bank of New York doesn't think people in Arizona are going to be very happy with their money in New York, so they resurrect the AmTrust name. So Jason, to answer your question, these banks that take the deposits, they also have the naming rights. So even though there was no such thing as AmTrust Bank, magically there was again to take over the six different branches worth of money at Desert Hills Bank. So I actually got to live through one 10 years ago.
2: So my follow-up question would be then, what about your bank stays around and you've been ejected? When's that going to happen to you?
1: Probably Wednesday, if they hear the show. I mean, I'm guessing I've got two more days.
2: Yeah, my bank. No,
1: it's going to be all of us. If they don't like what we're doing.
2: Yeah, the two banks that got rid of me last year, one of them, the one is still there. The second one is no longer there. It got swooped up by PNC, Joe, so they bought a First Bank. First Bank only had me for 10 days. I sat down with them and told them exactly what I was going to be doing, exactly the levels of money that we're going to be moving. And I said, call the risk management guy. Let him know exactly what I'm planning on doing. I want to make sure I'm not wasting my time. The risk management guy's like, this is what you're doing? I was like, yeah, this is what I'm going to be doing. He's like, yeah, go ahead. And then I proceeded to do exactly what I said I was going to do. And 10 days later, the second bank kicked me out. They're like, yeah, you can't do that stuff. It's like, yeah, well, wait a minute. You guys told me I could do that. Like, well, we changed our mind. We don't want you doing that. You're not allowed to bank
1: somebody
2: here.
1: Higher up.
2: Well, I don't know if it's a higher up. I don't know if it's a higher up. If you say you're going to move larger amounts, is that going to be okay with you? And they say yes. And then you do what you say you're going to do. Joe, I don't know. I mean, so this case is like, well, we would love a guy with big deposits and money moving, and we want someone. But then when you start doing it, I don't know. Maybe it was a higher. I don't know, Joe. But it seems to me that risk management should be able to make that decision. You know, they called the guy in the home office to make sure. But then, Joe, you had your issue this earlier this year, and it's just it's a situation you got to be. I've seen a lot of coin shops and gold and silver dealers across the country over the last couple of years being kicked out of their banks. It's happening over and over again, Joe.
0: Yeah. Listen, part of the big part
1: gun
0: of
1: dealers.
0: Yeah. Yeah, drug dealers. Yeah, you know those guys, right? Al-Qaeda.
1: Marijuana shops.
0: Right, let's not forget ISIS, right? You know, we're right there. That's right where we're at. You know, a big part of why we're moving is because of being thrown out of the bank and taking away our credit lines. You know, if you're in the, believe me, anybody that's actually really in the gold and silver business, you have credit lines or you're not in business. That's just how it works. And of course, you know what happens when you go to a new bank. Oh, well, we'll give you a credit line. Fill out all these forms and then wait 6 weeks and then, oh, well, yeah, nah, we're not going to give you $500,000. We're not going to give you $400,000, $300,000. But that's what I had with my bank. We know.
1: You know where this ends,
0: been around
1: right?
0: A long time. I mean, right. It's not like I'm some new business. Patriot's been around 30 years. And they basically said, well, we'll give you And I won't say the amount, but it's ridiculous. It's like, dude, you can't even operate. Like, I had a bigger credit line when gold was $400. It's now $4,000, right? And, yeah, so now I'm going to be my own bank, right? Now I got to be my own bank. That's just how this goes. And, guys, I'm going to tell you right now, this isn't going to be nice. It's not going to be nice. It's going to be scary. It's going to be stressful. Right? You're going to be seen. Let's not kid ourselves. Right? When you wake up and the Dow's down 4, 5, 10,000 points, it's scary. Everybody starts screaming. Remember the last time Wall Street wasn't going to open? Right? Remember? Wall Street won't open on Monday if you don't bail everybody out. They got a new plan. They wrote a new rule book called the Dodd-Frank. Gave you all these reasons why things were going to be so much better. And then, of course, already, guys, you know what? They've repealed a bunch of the stuff that would have made the bank safer. Right, JR? They've kept all the parts where we're on the hook. But they've been slowly, little by little, getting rid of all the safeguards because they know, listen, we need the banks to be risky with us. Otherwise, this isn't going to work. I hope you're all prepared. I will say this. JR had some stuff he wanted to get to. We're not going to probably get to it today, but next Monday, we're going to talk about global central bank digital currencies with JR next Monday. So tune in for that final segment coming up.
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12: Calling all true patriots, Larry Elder here, the Sage from South Central. October 22nd, Phoenix, one night, and I am coming to Arizona for the Battleground Tour, and I've got a lot to say. President Trump is winning. The border is locked down. America is fighting back. But the radical left and the DSA socialists are not done. They're coming for the ballot box this November, and Arizona is their target. I took on Gavin Newsom in California. I know exactly what these people are capable of. And I'm telling you right now, we cannot let our guard down for a single second. On October 22nd, join Seth Leibson, Mike Gallagher, and me on stage in Phoenix for the Battleground Tour, a live, fired-up evening for people who are awake, engaged, and ready to fight for everything we've won. 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

0: 800-951-0592, Patriot Radio News Hour. I've got a really cool special today. I've got rolls of AU Peace and Morgan dollars. These are going to be AU, so almost uncirculated Peace. You're going to get 10 uncirculated Peace dollars and 10 uncirculated Morgan dollars. They're 1,050 per roll. So you're going to get 20, 10 AU Peace, 10 AU Morgans. 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Silver right now, $61.10, so not quite $10 under, but getting close to that. And obviously, the older coins, right, they didn't have an ounce of silver in them. What was it, Jason? 77?
1: Yeah, it's like 0.77 something. Yeah, it's about it's a little over three quarters.
0: 0.77 something. But these are AUs. 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JR, before you get out of here, how do people get a hold of you if they're looking for some financial advice or a second opinion on their finances? How do they get a hold of you, brother?
2: That's easy. I'm at 623-523-0444, or you can email team@anothermoneyshow.com, all one word.
0: There it is. And you guys are, you're licensed in Colorado as well, correct?
2: Yes, we can help people in multiple states. One quick plug for us, if you bank with BMO, which is big here, or RBC, reach out to me. I want to guide you to some information that just came up recently on those two banks.
0: Okay, there you have it. Thank you so much for JR joining. Remember, next Monday, we're going to get into the central bank digital currencies. Right now, gold is now 41.40, so it's picked up $10 here. Silver, like we said, 61.10. The 10-year note, 5.332 on the 10-year note today. As we continue to watch rates push higher, despite what is whether it's intervention. Whether it's jawboning, whether it's, hey, we're going to just buy more. Oh, we're going to buy $2 billion in auction. How about $4 billion? How about $6 billion? How about $8 billion? Right? 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
15: This is Seth Leibson for townhall.com. Ronald Reagan used to quote the philosopher Montesquieu that the deterioration of every government begins with the decay of the principle upon which it was founded. Reagan cited this point to warn us as more and more policies were enacted violating our principles of self and limited government. Later in his career, Reagan would also warn about our decayed and degraded state of knowledge about our own history. Indeed, today, Americans' knowledge about history and civics is at record lows, helping explain our new acceptance and promotion of literal socialist policies and politics in America. Our education system, our schools, have failed us. Thank God a few historians have given us a gift to help us recoup the things we used to know. Particularly beautiful and helpful is Alan Gelzo's and James Haskins' new two-volume history of Western civilization, The Golden Thread. Enough cannot be said about such a work as Gelzo's and Haskins, nor its scholarship, readability, and beautiful presentation. Their work comes just in time and could not be more necessary.
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0: Good afternoon and welcome to the Narrow Path radio broadcast. My name is Steve Gregg and we're live as usual. We weren't yesterday. That was a foul up. I was not able to get on the internet where I was. I'm traveling. But I've got a good connection now. We're going to have a normal show, I think, which is a live program where you can call in and ask questions if you want about the Bible or the Christian faith for us to discuss on the air. You can also call to disagree with answers that have been given previously on the program, and you can call to balance comment. Feel free to do either of those things. I'm going to give you the phone number right now, but the lines are full, so don't call right now. But if you call in a few minutes, lines will be opening up and you will get through, or probably will get through. It's a very good chance if you call early enough. But don't call, say, for the next 5 minutes, and by then we might have some lines have opened up. We'll see. I am traveling, as I said. I am in Michigan, and I'm speaking in quite a few places between now and next Thursday night here in Michigan, different places. I'm going to be in the Detroit area. I'm not there yet. I'll be in the Flint area. I'll be in the, I'm in the Grand Rapids area now. I'm going to be in the Columbus, Ohio area. I'm actually going to be on the Michigan side in Temperance, Michigan. I'm going to be up in Port Huron. So there's a lot of different places all over the place that I'll be speaking. And if you live in Michigan and near any of those places and you want to join any of the gatherings, we would love to have you do so. You can go to our website, thenarrowpath.com, and there there's a tab that says announcements. And so just go to thenarrowpath.com, go to announcements, and you'll see all the days that I'm speaking in Michigan and where I'm going to be and what about and so forth. And join us if you want to. You're certainly welcome. And that's all I'll say about that. We're going to go to the phones and talk to Steve in Sholo, Arizona.
1: Hello,
0: hi, Steve.
1: Hello, Steve. Hello, Steve.
0: How you doing?
1: Absolutely love your program, and we thank God for all the blessings He's bestowed on your program over the last 29 years.
0: Amen.
1: My question is, we heard someone state that God's the only one who has the authority to put a curse on somebody, but there was no scripture provided for that, so we were curious what you would have to say about that.
0: Right. I don't think the Bible would support the idea that God is the only person who could put a curse on somebody, because there are, of course, demonic powers too. We don't know that they put curses on people. Not much is taught about curses, although curses are definitely mentioned in the Bible. We don't have a theology of them given. But it does say in the book of Proverbs, and I admit I don't remember the reference now, but it says that as a sparrow flitting about, so a curse unwarranted will not alight. That is kind of a paraphrase, but the idea is that an unwarranted curse will not hit its target. So my understanding would be that assuming we are walking with God and walking as we should, we don't have to fear that any curses from anybody else that they may want to put on us would ever have any impact on us. Now, if a person is not a Christian, I don't know that they have protection from that kind of thing from God. I mean, the Bible does promise various protections to Christians, which it does not mention necessarily that God would protect other people from them too. I mean, we see in the book of Job how the devil couldn't do any harm to Job unless he got God's permission. Should we conclude that the devil can't do any harm to his own people, that is the devil's people, without God's permission? I don't know that we could extend that idea that far. We're not told. We're not told that, the devil does or does not need permission to attack, unbelievers. But we do know that Christians have that promise. So, and I would say the same thing about curses, which is another kind of affliction or attack. I don't think that Christians can probably be affected by such curses, unless, of course, there's some compromise in their life. Maybe then, I don't know. But my assumption is if we're really Christians, we're not going to be compromising much. We're going to be trying to live a holy life. And assuming that is true, we wouldn't have to worry about curses. But as far as the statement you heard, that only God can, inflict a curse, Yeah, the Bible doesn't say that. And so whoever said that is, okay. I guess, guessing. Yeah.
1: Okay. I realize your line is full. Do you have time for one more very quick question?
0: Okay. Go ahead.
1: If my wife was wondering which Bible you would recommend for a 12-year-old boy.
0: Well, how precocious is he? Is he a good reader?
1: Yes, he's a very good reader.
0: I would get him a New King James, probably, but there's some other good ones, too. I use a New King James partly because I like the King James, but the King James is hard for a lot of people to read. By the way, the proverb I gave, my wife is not with me here, but she texted me, and she told me that the, let me see here, it's Proverbs 26:2 is the proverb I gave.
1: Okay.
0: Proverbs 26:2. I like the New King James, and I like it because it's one of the versions that uses a what we call a formal equivalence translation philosophy. It's not a dynamic equivalence, which means they're just not trying to paraphrase. You know, now, a lot of Bibles are trying to paraphrase, and. So New King James is good, but I honestly a lot of people like the Legacy Standard Bible. I haven't used it much yet, but I have a friend who's switched over to it. That's one that John MacArthur's ministry put out, which I've looked at it a bit, and it looks like a good translation. I don't know that I'd switch over simply because I've been using one translation that I like for a long time. But yeah, the New American Standard is also good. The ESV is a pretty good one. So, but if I, you know, you have to pick one, I personally would pick the New King James.
1: Okay. Well, thank you so very much, Steve, and God bless you.
0: All right. Thank you. God bless you, too. Thanks for calling. Not only did my wife send me that proverb reference that I didn't know, she also told me that I said I'm going to be near Columbus, Ohio. It's not Columbus. It's Toledo, Ohio. So if you live in Columbus, I'm sorry. I misspoke. That's in the Toledo area. Okay. Hopefully I won't make any more mistakes today. That's a big ask, isn't it? Mike in Cool, California, welcome.
2: Good afternoon, Steve. I hope you're doing well. And I know it was sure a pleasure seeing you here when you were in the Sacramento area.
0: Yeah.
2: And you know, you told me that your wife and I deal through a kind of the same thing, and I just pray that she's feeling better.
0: Yeah, she'd prefer not to have that talked about on the radio. Go ahead.
2: Okay. So I was listening to a pastor, and he was saying that the reason the Romans killed the Christians was because they wouldn't add Jesus to their plethora of gods. Now, is that true? Because I can think of the time when Paul went to... I'm not sure if it was Rome, but he was talking to Caesar or one of those, and he said, I know who the unknown God is, that you have your statue.
0: That was in Athens. That was in Athens, yeah. Mm-hmm. Oh. Yeah, well,
2: so
0: I think the preacher...
2: I don't remember them saying anything real negative about that.
0: Right. I think the preacher who said that was confused. If he said it as you said it, I mean, it may be that you may have misheard him, but if you did not... No, he was mistaken. That the Romans did not persecute the Christians because the Romans refused to add Jesus to their pantheon of gods. The Romans would have added any number of gods. In fact, you know, they conquered a lot of heathen lands, and they let all those people keep their gods. The Romans may or may not have believed in all those gods, but they weren't offended by them. The problem that they had with the Christians was the opposite. It was that the Christians didn't recognize their gods, and especially when that was when Caesar kind of made himself a god and required people to worship him, and Christians and everyone else were kind of required to burn incense to Caesar as an act of worship, the Christians would not do it. And the Romans couldn't understand why not. I mean, they figured all gods are alike. Why not worship our gods too? But Christians and Jews were... different than all other religions because they were monotheists. They only had one God, and they were pretty jealously loyal to the one God. Now, if you say, why didn't the Romans persecute the Jews then? If the Jews only worshipped one God and wouldn't worship Caesar. When the Romans conquered a territory, they had a policy that any religions that were already active in that area could continue. They didn't seek to abolish historic religions of the areas that they conquered, but they did say that no new religions were allowed to be spawned in regions that Rome had conquered, and therefore Judaism had been around a lot longer than the Romans, and therefore the Jews were given sort of they were grandfathered in. Once they were conquered by the Romans, they were allowed to worship their God and therefore to not worship other gods. Christians, however, were a religious system or a religious group that arose after Rome had conquered the area. Judea was under Roman oppression and conquest at the time Jesus was born. So Christianity was seen as a new religion that had sprung up. And it took the Romans a while to recognize that, because initially the Romans just felt that anyone who was a monotheist was a Jew, especially if they were Jewish by ethnicity, which Jesus was and the apostles were, and the flagship church was in Jerusalem, and they believed in the Jewish God and so forth and had scriptures. So the Romans really, not knowing much about religions other than their own, they just thought Christians were Jews, and so they tolerated them. It was especially after the city of Jerusalem was destroyed by the Romans in war, which had nothing to do with religion, but had to do with the rebellion of the Jews against the Roman state, and the temple was destroyed, which ended Judaism. The Christians flourished. They didn't need the temple, and that's when it became clear to the Romans that these Christians were not just another sect of Jews. They were something else, and that's when persecution became official on occasions. There were emperors who didn't actively persecute Christians, but there were at least 10 emperors over a period of 200 years that did actively persecute Christians, and it was because they saw it as an intrusive religion and an exclusive one, and that they wouldn't worship the Caesars and so forth. So that's why the Romans persecuted. It wasn't that the Romans had any problem adding more gods, and Jesus was just another one they could add. That wouldn't have been a problem to them. We have no evidence they ever had a problem like that. But their problem was that the Christians didn't add any gods to theirs. And that's what sometimes came into real conflict with the demands of the Caesars to be worshipped. I appreciate your call, bro. We'll talk again. George from Michigan is our next caller. George, welcome.
3: Hi, Steve. How are you today?
0: Fine, thanks.
3: Good. Steve, I have a question about salvation. In the Old Testament, in Psalms 147, God said that he showed his word unto Jacob and his statutes and judgments, unto Israel. And he goes on to say in verse 20 that he have not dealt so with any nation. And as for his judgments, they have not known them. Praise ye the Lord, right? So
0: right.
3: God's given his word to Jacob, and Jesus comes and he says that, we're talking New Testament, and he says that salvation is of the Jews. And I've been a Christian now for probably a little bit about 35 years. And over the years, I've began to change, and I'm about to ask my question in a second. So in the Old Testament, even in the New Testament, when Jesus is here, salvation was that you came to Jesus, you got baptized, and you started keeping the commandments. Am I right?
0: Sort of. Yeah, okay. That's one way of looking at it. Yeah.
3: Okay, and so here's the other part. Now, modern-day Christianity, I notice that when people are offered salvation, there's no mention of God's commandments. And we're talking about keeping the Sabbath day. We're talking about the dietary law, and we're talking about the feast of the Lord.
0: What is the reason for that?
3: I know it. Just give me one second. But the way of salvation, to me, seems like it has never changed. Who changed it? Is there any biblical support that God changed the way of salvation being of the Jews? Because nowadays, you would think that salvation is of the Gentiles. And I say that not in a sarcastic way, but I'm saying it like we have this way of like a Billy Graham kind of come down the aisle. And
0: I hear you. Like, okay, let me answer your question. Yep. Let me answer your question.
3: All
0: okay.
3: Right. Go ahead.
0: All right. Yeah. When Jesus said in John 4, salvation is of the Jews, what he meant is it comes through the Jews. It's not just for the Jews. It is of, meaning from the Jews. God had chosen Israel to know God and to make him known to the other nations. And therefore, the knowledge of God would be mediated through the Jewish people to the world. This has really nothing to do with the so-called commandments and dietary laws and things like that. This has to do with salvation, which existed actually before there were Jews. I mean, in Jesus' day, he lived after God had made promises that it would be through Abraham's seed that all the nations would receive the blessings of salvation. So, but before Abraham was there, Abel was saved and Noah was saved and Enoch was saved. And people could be saved before the Jews existed. The Jews are not the saviors, but God chose Abraham's seed to be the one through whom salvation would come. Now, the Jews were regarded as Abraham's seed, but of course it's one particular Jew that came through the Jewish line, and that's Jesus, that salvation comes from. People are saved through their relationship with Jesus, not through their relationship with the Jews or with Judaism. Judaism is the Jewish religion. But today, I mentioned a moment ago that when the temple was destroyed, it brought an end to Judaism. Judaism was established as a religion at Mount Sinai when the Israelites came out of Egypt. It ceased to be the biblical religion that it had been when the temple was destroyed permanently in 70 AD. Since that time, what is usually called Judaism is simply rabbinism, or the teaching of the rabbis and the Talmud. And it doesn't have sacrifices, doesn't have a temple, and therefore it's not really Judaism of the Bible. The Bible's Judaism required temple sacrifices, and that hasn't happened for very close to 2,000 years now. So the Judaism that exists now is simply Talmudism. It's following the Talmud, not Moses' law. Moses' law is in there too, but not all of it, because there's probably about a third of it or more that has to do with the temple, and they can't do that anymore. So Judaism is not a source of salvation to us. Christ is. Christ came through the Jews, and therefore he said salvation is of the Jews. He was contrasting the Jews with the Samaritans when he's talking to the woman at the well, saying that they were not the ones who God used to mediate salvation to the Gentiles, it was the Jews. Now, you said that, you know, in the days of Christ, salvation meant you believe in Jesus and you keep the law of Moses. Well, the Jewish people, even when they did follow Jesus, did in measure keep the law of Moses, though even Jesus himself didn't fully keep the law of Moses because he wasn't required to. He's the Lord of the law. He's the Lord of the Sabbath. And therefore, he did things on the Sabbath that the Sabbath law wouldn't permit. He did his regular work. The Sabbath law was do your regular work 6 days a week and don't do it on the seventh day. Jesus did his regular work all 7 days a week and didn't even care what day of the week it was. In fact, often he went out of his way to do things on the Sabbath that were controversial just to raise the issue that he was the Lord of the Sabbath. He also, we don't know if he ever ate unclean foods, perhaps not, but it's not because he was under the law about that. Jesus himself said it's not what goes into a man's mouth that defiles him, but what comes out of his mouth, because that comes out of the heart. As far as keeping ritually clean, he did not. He touched lepers. He let a woman with an issue of blood touch him. Both circumstances under the law of Moses would make him unclean for a week. But he didn't behave. He didn't follow that. He didn't remain unclean. He didn't separate himself. He didn't see himself as unclean, since the people who touched him became clean instead. So Jesus was, in many respects, above the law because he was the Lord of the law. And the Sabbath was the sign of the law. It says in Exodus, I think, chapter 31, if I'm not mistaken, or chapter 30, that the Sabbath was the sign of the covenant. Now, Jesus made it very clear. He's the Lord over that. And that means he can do things that people, ordinary people, could not do at that time, because it's like I compare it to a traffic cop who's chasing a criminal on the freeway with his lights on and his siren going. He's going 100 miles an hour. He's breaking the law. But he's authorized to do that. It's against the law to go that fast on the freeway, but he, unlike the other cars on the freeway, is capable of violating that if he's in pursuit code 3. But, you know, he can't just do that because he's a cop anytime he wants to. He, you know, there are times when he has the authority to break that law. And it's not law-breaking for him because he's got the authorization to do it. Jesus had the authorization to do whatever he wanted on the Sabbath. He was the Lord of the Sabbath. He was not under it. He was over it. Now, what you're saying is, today when people are evangelized, evangelists don't tell them to keep the law. And there's a good reason for that, because there's a new covenant. And it always amazes me that people have a Bible that says Old Testament and New Testament and don't understand there's a difference between an old covenant and a new covenant. The Testament is covenant. God made a covenant with Israel in the old, and then he made a new covenant through Christ. Now, covenants are contracts. Now, if you've got a contract with somebody to do something, and you rework the contract, and you have a new contract instead, well, then the revised contract is what you're obligated to keep. The old one, you don't have to. And Jeremiah, who lived under the old covenant, prophesied by the Holy Spirit that there would be a new covenant. And Jesus said he did establish the new covenant in the upper room. And it says in Hebrews chapter 8, well, where there's a new covenant, the old one's obsolete. So, you know, the old one that had Sabbath and dietary laws and festivals and things like that, those are part of the old covenant. They were never established as part of the new covenant, which has replaced it. Now, we know that the law has changed because in Hebrews chapter 7 and verse 12, it's pointing out that the priesthood has changed. And because in the old covenant, the Levites were the priests. But he says now, Jesus is the high priest, and he's not a Levite. He's of a different order. The priesthood is not of the order of Aaron and Levi anymore. It's of the order of Melchizedek. So it's a totally different priesthood. And the law only knew of one. The law only authorized one priesthood. And Jesus wouldn't be authorized under that. And it says that in Hebrews chapter 7. If he was a priest in the temple today, it says he could not be a priest. But he is, because God has changed things. And it says in Hebrews 7:12, there being a change in the priesthood, there is of necessity a change in the law. Well, yeah. Yeah, I mean, if you change the priesthood, you got to change the whole law. And Jesus said not one dot, not one jot or tittle of the law would change or would be altered until, or would pass away, until all had been fulfilled. So if anything in the law has been altered, it's because the whole thing's been fulfilled. And certainly the priesthood is a big part of the law, and it's been altered. And the writer of Hebrews says, yeah, well, if the law's been changed, I mean, if the priesthood has been changed, then the law has been changed. So you're asking if God made any changes. He did. But keeping the law never was a basis for salvation. You're talking about, did God make a new way of salvation? Well, not exactly. According to Hebrews 11, people back in the days of Abel and Enoch and Noah and Abraham and Isaac and Jacob and Moses and David and the prophets, they were all saved by faith just like we are. But faith, when a person has faith in God, they are then faithful to God. And faithful to God means you keep his instructions. You're in a covenant relationship, like with a marriage, you're in a covenant. You keep your promises, you keep the requirements of you. And so when God had a covenant with them saying you need to keep these dietary laws and keep these festivals and keep Sabbath and all this and do these sacrifices, well, they had to do that. If they were faithful, that's what faithful people would do. They'd obey. Now we still have to obey, but we don't have the same covenant. And the covenant Jesus made does not require those things. And that's why Jesus and Paul and others indicated that's not Christian obligations anymore. Why? Because there's a new marriage, a new covenant. You can read it in Romans chapter 7, verses 1 through 4. Paul talks about a woman who is married, but her husband dies. She can marry another man. And he points out that when she's married to one man, she's under his authority. But if her husband dies and she's in a new marriage, she's under the new husband's authority. And he said, that's like the law. We were married to the law, to the old covenant. But now we've died through the body of Christ. We've died to the law, and we're now married to another. That's Jesus. So what's that mean? It means if back in the Old Testament times, people had to obey the law of Moses. That's the covenant God had with them. But he said there'd be a new one, and that new one has come 2,000 years ago. And now we've died to that through Christ. We've died with Christ in his crucifixion. We've been crucified with him, Paul says. And therefore, that marriage is over. But we now are married to another. We're married to Christ. And he is the one we have to obey. So instead of obeying the law of Moses, we have to obey Jesus. Now, what does Jesus want us to do? Well, he tells us to love your neighbors, you love yourself, and love God with all your heart, soul, mind, and strength. And therefore, we have to do that. You know, you can't commit adultery because that's not loving. You can't murder because that's not loving. You can't steal or defame somebody because that's not loving. So in many ways, we have to live as holy in our behavior as people had to under the law. But it's a different rule because a lot of the laws in the Old Testament had nothing to do with loving your neighbor or even with loving God. They had to do with ritual worship that could be done by someone who loves him or doesn't love him. Salvation comes now by having a relationship with Jesus Christ. He's your Lord, he's your King, he's also your Savior. And as your Lord and King, he gives instructions and you're obliged to keep them. I know some preachers don't mention it, and they should, but they shouldn't say, as you, I think you want them to say you should keep the Sabbath, and that's not what Jesus said at all. Hey, I need to take a break. I appreciate your call. 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Our website is thenarrowpath.com. We're going to take a 30-second break, and we have another half hour to go, so don't go away.
4: Everyone is welcome to call The Narrow Path and discuss areas of disagreement with the host. 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Our desire is to get as many callers on the air during the short program, so please be considerate to others.

0: Welcome back to the Narrow Path Radio Broadcast. My name is Steve Gregg, and we're live for another half hour. We're taking your calls. Again, our lines are full, so don't call right now. If you call in a few minutes, lines do open up. Some have, and new callers have filled them in the last half hour. That'll happen this half hour as well. So we're going to go to the phones and talk. Oh, by the way, the number is 844-484-5737. Our next caller is David from Anaheim, California. David, welcome to the Narrow Path. Thanks for calling.
1: Hi, Steve. Can you hear me?
0: Yes, sir.
1: Hello? Oh, thanks for taking my call. I love your show. Can you hear me?
0: Yes, sir.
1: Yeah. I just wanted to get your thoughts on something that happened. I used to go to a church in Chino Hills that you had critiqued the pastor on his position on eschatology. You probably know who I'm talking about.
0: Yeah, I do.
1: On it, heretical. Yeah. So anyway, I used to be in leadership, and I was also serving for 12 years at this church, and I started asking people questions, questioning dispensational stuff. And I had made some comments about some stuff to people, and I was eventually removed from ministry, and I asked for a meeting. And I was told that I couldn't serve in any capacity in the ministry if I didn't sign a statement of faith and believe in a pre-trib rapture.

0: Well, I was going to ask you if you had comments on that, and also from here on in, eschatology-wise, eschatological-wise, what happens, second coming, and so forth. If you could answer that. It'd be great.
1: Oh, you wonder what's going to happen before the second coming?
0: Yeah, if anything's going to happen.
1: All right, great. Yeah, I'll be glad to talk about those things. All right, God bless you. Well, first of all, you're serving in the church for 12 years, and you begin to ask questions about dispensationalism. By the way, dispensationalism and Christianity are not the same thing, though Christians can be dispensational. Christians can be something else, too. They don't have to be dispensational. Like, for the first 1,800 years, all Christians, in fact, were not dispensationalists. It's a new doctrine. But suddenly, some churches make it necessary to hold that new doctrine in order to be considered, not dangerous. Now, this is a problem. Now, I understand that if you were teaching in the church and you were teaching something heretical, that they would have to say, well, we have to not allow heresy in our church. But the problem is when they name something as heretical, which never has been officially been declared to be by any council. There have been councils throughout history that declared certain doctrines heretical, but non-dispensationalism has never been decreed to be heretical except by individual dispensationalists who don't like it. They have no authority to do that. Now, the man you're talking about has a very large church, and it's very locked down, as you know. I used to be in the same denomination myself when I was young, and although I was never kicked out, I would be if I entered it now. I was in that denomination for probably close to 10 years, one way or the other, as a teacher and simply as a student there. They didn't have it locked down as much when I left because I moved out of the area. But then very shortly after that, they got really locked down in their dispensational theology. They were dispensational before, but they just made it absolutely necessary for someone to hold that view. And I had come not to hold it anymore. So, I would be kicked out too. Frankly, even if I wasn't serving the church, if I just attended the church and they found out who I was, they'd kick me out just because I don't hold that view. And I'm public about saying so. Now, it is a shame because when they do that, they are dividing the body of Christ. There is a denominational mentality in most churches, even the ones who aren't dispensational. Let's just say, let's talk about, say, Lutheran or Presbyterian or Episcopal or any church, even Wesleyan churches aren't necessarily going to be dispensational. Some Baptist churches are not dispensational, but if a group thinks you can only have people serving God in your congregation if they believe every single doctrine the way you do, then you're saying we cannot accept people, even if Jesus does, if they don't agree with us completely. Now, I'm sure they believe that Jesus agrees with them completely, but unless they're willing to say that those who don't agree with them are not saved and are not children of God, how many would say that? I realize your pastor that you mentioned, he has said things kind of like that. He said, I don't know if you're going to be saved without believing this. But he's an unusually divisive man. There's not everyone in that denomination is that divisive. Most people of that denomination would say, you should be dispensational. But most of them would say those who are not aren't necessarily lost, but they just want to keep their group dispensational. I think keeping my group dispensational or keeping my group non-dispensational would be a very bad standard to have if I'm leading a congregation of people, because God accepts dispensationalists if they love him, and he accepts non-dispensationalists if they love him. And for the pastor to say, if you don't believe in this one view, you can't be part of the body of Christ, they're making a declaration God is not willing to make. We're supposed to receive everyone that God receives. And unless he wants to say you're not saved, he has no business kicking you out of the church. Now, if he doesn't want to let you serve because he doesn't trust you for whatever reason, I don't think pastors have to, let everybody serve in the church who would like to. Some people are not mature or might be dangerous. You just have to choose. You have to vet people for that. But you shouldn't vet them on the question of do they

0: hold all the same particular doctrines of eschatology. I mean, that's, the church has had many views about that throughout history, and it'd be crazy for a church to say, well, we've got the right one, everyone else is wrong, and therefore anyone who doesn't agree with us is not saved. And yet, if they say you are saved, on what basis do they put you out of the church? I mean, how can someone put you out of the church if you're a child of God? Isn't the church the family of God? I mean, these people, it's a very divisive attitude. And it's sad, because when that church started, that is when the denomination started, which was just about, 56 years ago, that denomination started, their motto was, we are not denominational. And we don't object to denominations per se, we only object to the overemphasis on some peripheral doctrines that makes divisions in the church. That's what the founder of that denomination said. And every church of that denomination I've been in, on the back of their bulletin, has that statement on it. And yet they have become the most divisive denomination I know of, even more than the Catholics. I don't know, Catholics might divide more. I mean, they think they're the only ones, but this is a Protestant denomination we're talking about. And I don't know if I've met others that are quite so divisive as that. And being divisive is to put yourself against Christ in many respects, because he's not in favor of dividing the body of Christ. So you wanted my opinion about that, that's that. Now, what's going to happen before Jesus comes back? I don't know. We aren't given any signs to look for. We are told that God has been working on something, and I can maybe deduce he won't come back until he's done with the project. One thing he's been working on is making disciples of all the nations. He told us to evangelize all the nations and to make disciples of them and teach them to observe everything he's commanded. Church has been doing that for hundreds of years, but it's not done. Another thing that he's looking for is maturity in the church. And interestingly enough, ironically, in Ephesians 4, it says that the maturity he's looking for is unity among Christians. And, if this church you're talking about is any example, we're very far from that point. Jesus may not be able to come until they repent of that. Because, frankly, Paul said that that's what God's waiting for. The world has to be evangelized, the world has to be discipled, and the world has to be united in Christ, or at least the church has to be united. And therefore, I would say he may not come right away. He may. I certainly would not put any restrictions on when he could come. And we're not told when he will come. But I know that Jesus did say, and the Bible does say, that these are the things he's looking for. And I know he's been working on it for 2,000 years. And there is some progress has been made in that area, both areas. And so I would think there's no reason for him to come before he's done. I mean, if he's waited 2,000 years, why would he just kind of abort the whole project at this point? Why can't he wait? He's patient. We're the ones who are not patient. So, I would say Jesus could come today, but I don't think there's much improvement in my life thinking that way, because I could die today. I think we should all be aware that we might have to go face God any moment. And that's true whether Jesus comes today or we die. So, I mean, I don't have to have an opinion about when Jesus is going to come. I'm supposed to be living the way he wants me to live, even if he doesn't come for 100 years. I'll still be judged by the way I lived when I stand before him. So what's it matter if he comes and catches me before I die or he comes after I die? We're all going to stand before the judgment seat of Christ. All right, let's talk next to Joshua in Phoenix, Arizona. Joshua, welcome.
1: Hey, I just wanted to make a comment on that last call, because that was a very interesting call. So I do think that in Catholicism we're all about ecumenism, which is unity. Uh-huh. But I would just say that my disagreement with you is that we have to be united in truth. And I would think because you've been married, you would understand that you have to you can't just compromise. You have to come to some agreement for a marriage to work. So I would say likewise, the church is like a marriage with Christ. And so we would have to have some form of agreement. Can't just be, united in disagreement. And that's all.
0: I appreciate your thoughts. I agree that we have to be united in the truth, but I would define the truth as Jesus, not certain opinions that people have about certain theological subjects. because on almost every theological subject, I mean, eschatology we were talking about, we could talk about demonology, we could talk about, angiology, we could talk about a lot of different aspects of theology, there are Christians who are on different sides of the issue. But I've been in a church where we all love Jesus, we all follow Jesus, and some of the people in that church were Calvinists, I'm not. Some were Arminian, some were Pentecostal, some were not. Some were dispensational and some were not. There were all these different opinions, but no one thought of for a moment of dividing over those things. I mean, those are simply opinions. You're not going to be saved or lost for your opinions. You'll be saved or lost for your commitment to Christ. If you're committed to Christ and you're loyal to Him and He's your Lord and He's your King and you're living as if that's really true, then I don't think you have to have all the right opinions. Now, I will say this, some opinions are more harmful than others, and some opinions, if they're wrong opinions, may be to the detriment of the way you follow Christ, in which case, those are pretty important to agree about, but there are also opinions that don't have any impact on the way you follow Christ. That is to say, people on both sides of the aisle follow Christ with equal zeal and love and obedience. So, to say we have to agree in the truth and be unified in the truth. Yeah, Jesus is the truth. If we agree that Jesus is Lord, and that really means I'm His follower in real life. I mean, not just say so, not just my identity. It's what I do. I'm a follower of Jesus. Then my opinions on one or another doctrine of, I mean, for example, whether we believe in Augustinianism as most Christians do in some area or another or not. Before Augustine, being a Christian had nothing to do with agreeing with Augustine, and it doesn't anymore. It doesn't now either. And yet, if you disagree with Augustine, you're going to be on the other side of the aisle from a lot of Christians. But so what? You see, Paul indicated that in the Church of Rome, there were Christians on different sides of the aisle on some issues. In that case, in Romans 14, some of the Christians thought they should keep a holy day. And some didn't think it was necessary to keep one day holy, but they should keep every day alike, he said. That's verse 5. Earlier, they said some of them think they should abstain from meat. Others don't. So they had difference of opinion. These are people in the same church. They had different opinions, but they're committed to Christ. And Paul doesn't tell them whose opinion is right and whose opinion is wrong, though I'm sure he had an opinion himself about it, that he could have done that. But what he said is, let everyone be fully persuaded in his own mind. And don't judge each other for the differences you have in those areas. And that's maturity. When you can say, okay, you really see some things differently than I do, but it looks like you're following Jesus with your whole heart, and you're obeying Christ, and you're serving the Lord, and you're loving your brethren. Sounds like all the things that are important to Jesus, you're checking those boxes, So that's all I care about. Now, we can, in the context of fellowship, we can discuss things we differ about and try to persuade each other. That's the thing. A lot of times we say, well, if you don't agree with my opinion, get out of my church. Well, what that means is we're not going to ever change our opinions because we won't talk about it anymore. There will be no iron sharpening iron. There will simply be two different groups that agree within themselves against each other. And then some of them will split into groups that disagree about something else. And eventually you're going to have all these hermetically sealed, groups that don't have any contact with each other, and no one's going to change. They'll just perpetrate their group ideas. Now, the Bible doesn't allow that. You can't excommunicate a brother because he has a different opinion. You try to persuade him, and maybe he'll try to persuade you because he might be right about some things too. But if neither of you are persuaded by the other, you can still love each other and fellowship each other and serve each other and lay down your life for each other. That's what Christianity is. That's maturity. I'm not going to blame this on dispensationalism. Just hold the whole idea of denominations is, Paul said it's infantile. When he said to the Corinthians, I couldn't treat you like you're spiritual people. I had to treat you as babes in Christ. I couldn't treat you as if you're mature. You're carnal, he said. Because as long as you're saying, I'm of Paul, or I'm of Cephas, or I'm of Apollos, he said, you're just babes, you're just carnal. And that's true. He'd say that to the modern church, because that's what they're saying. I'm of the dispensational view. I'm not of the dispensational view. Well, but, okay, what's that got to do with anything? Is dispensationalism part of being saved? I don't think so. If so, for 1,800 years, there were no saved people because there was no dispensationalism. And I think, people, they get all divided about and offended if people don't agree with them. That's just infantile, Paul said. That's just carnality. So that's what I think. I think we need to learn to love people who don't agree with us and not require people to be totally walking in lockstep with each other. I appreciate your call, brother. I talked to Sarah in the Bay Area, San Francisco Bay Area, California. Hi, Sarah.
2: Hi, Steve. Thanks for taking my call.
0: Mm-hmm.
2: I have a question from Exodus chapter 21, verse 10. Mm-hmm. And it says, if he takes for himself another woman, he may not reduce her food, her clothing, or her conjugal rights. And yep. I know some translations say marital rights. So yep. I recently heard this verse used as a grounds for divorce for emotional distress or emotional abuse, because the marital rights would include emotional issues. And then it was said that in the rabbinic writings, they did allow divorce for things like that. Including right. a lack of food and a lack of clothing.
0: That is true.
2: I wanted to get your opinion on that.
0: Yeah, that was definitely true in the Jewish religion. If a couple, one of them refused to have sex with the other person, for example, that was grounds for divorce. And I don't know, maybe it should be. Christ didn't mention it as a grounds for divorce himself, so I'm not sure I would give that permission. But it certainly makes it very clear that it is wrong. It was a divorcing issue in biblical times, and even if it's not a divorcing issue now, it's not any less wrong for one spouse mm-hmm. to deprive the other. I mean, Paul, in 1 Corinthians 7, told the husband and wife not to deprive each other of that in that very area. He said, because you don't have the right over your own body. Your spouse does. You know, he said that both to the husband and the wife. You know, the husband has no power over his own body. His wife does. The wife has no power over her own body. Her husband does. When you get married, you belong to each other. Yeah, and that's, you know, if one of them wants to have a sexual relationship and the other doesn't, well, basically getting married means you've agreed to have one. You know, so now if somebody can't, if one partner doesn't want to because it's, you know, there's some kind of physical or emotional trauma involved in it, then the person who wishes it was otherwise may have to bite the bullet sometimes, may have to just show compassion to the person who can't easily do that. But if there's something that makes it impossible, every remedy for that problem should be sought. I mean, I do believe, of course, there are some people in physical and probably emotional conditions that they just would not fare well. They just can't do it. I don't know what those things would be. That'd have to be taken on a case by case. Now, when it comes to emotional neglect, or what some people call emotional abuse, I don't know that we could put that on a list of things that are necessarily grounds for divorce. And the reason I say that is because although there are some kinds of abuse that probably would be grounds for divorce, the word is so undefined. You know, it's so subjective. I mean, a man may be as kind as he knows how to be to his wife, and he's not, you know, abusive in his mind at all. He's not unkind. He's not physically violent. But she's not getting what she wants, and so she considers him to be emotionally abusive to her, and vice versa. That's it. Anyone can say they feel emotionally abused, but you can't just make up a subjective thing and say this is grounds for divorce. I would say if somebody feels like they're being emotionally abused, there definitely needs to be intervention from the church, for example, and they need to find out what's going on, who's sinning against whom, and so forth. In our modern world, you know, I don't think anyone ever suggested that emotional abuse is a grounds for divorce until we already had what's called no-fault divorce. Which, what did that come up in the 1960s, I think? Before that, you pretty much someone had to be at fault to break the contract. And the fault had to pretty much be adultery in most those days. But in 1960s, America adopted a new policy of no-fault divorce. People could just divorce because they didn't want to be married anymore, and they had no grounds. And, of course, Christians didn't go for that. But Christians kind of got influenced by that. So many women were getting out of marriages where they were unhappy. I think it made the Christian women kind of jealous if they weren't if they weren't happy in their marriage. And so the churches began to move. Ever since the 60s, the churches have moved in the direction of whatever the congregation wants them to do, especially the women in the congregation. This has pretty much been the trend, instead of what the Bible says to do. And so, I mean, we do have a lot of people, books and so forth, written by Christians saying emotional abuse is grounds for divorce. I, as many of you know, I was married to one who committed physical adultery numerous times and did not repent, and I wouldn't divorce her. Now, I felt like there was grounds to, but when you feel like you have grounds for divorce, when you feel like your marriage is a miserable thing, the question you have to ask is, what would God prefer? What would glorify God more? Would it glorify him for me to be faithful and keep my promises just because I have a spouse that's not doing right? Now, by the way, that particular wife left me in an adulterous relationship too. She went off with another guy. But so I'm not talking about my wife now, obviously. But, I wouldn't divorce her. And, I was in a kind of an abusive relationship. I wasn't doing the abusing. My wife was. And I wouldn't divorce over it. So I think Christians need to have a little more backbone and more determination to stay loyal to their word. And there may be some forms of emotional abuse or physical abuse that are tantamount to walking out on the marriage, even though they have not involved a physical walking out. In those cases, I could see Paul's instructions in Romans 7, verses 12 through 15, possibly applying, and perhaps a divorce could be had. I don't know. I'm very reluctant to say anything more than what the Bible says on that, but I could see that, when Paul says if the unbelieving partner departs, the brother or sister is not under bondage in such cases. Well, I mean, it's hard to tell if somebody has emotionally departed in most cases, but if somebody clearly has, if the husband won't speak to his wife, or she won't speak to him anymore, or they won't have any contact, and there's no cooperation of any kind, I mean, it's clear they've left the marriage. They just haven't moved out of the house. So, I mean, maybe that would be a situation. But I'm afraid we've got such thin-skinned generations getting married these days that they offended so easily by anything that someone does that displeases them. They start to use the term emotional abuse as a justification for them simply wanting to break their vows instead of doing what God wants them to do, which is to humble themselves, serve, and do what they said they would do when they made their vows. God doesn't like people breaking vows. The Bible makes that very clear. So we should be very, very reluctant to get out of a marriage. I think even when we clearly have grounds, we shouldn't rush to get out of the marriage. I think we should hope for reconciliation.
2: Yes, I agree. And then if you have time, how would you counsel someone whose response to all that you said was, well, I believe God cares more about me than my marriage, and if I'm unhappy, then the marriage shouldn't be more important than me?
0: Well, marriage is more important than your happiness, because marriage is a covenant. You don't get married without swearing in the name of the Father, the Son, and Holy Spirit in a church that you're going to be faithful to that person for life, no matter how bad it gets, for better, for worse, for richer, for poor, sickness and health. You made an oath. God doesn't think it's better for you to become a liar. It's more important for you to be honest than to be happy. Now, try to be happy being honest, and that's the best thing to do. But if it's a choice between being honest or being happy, go with honest. You'll have eternity to be happy. I'm out of time. 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
2: He knows everything. 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
3: 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In today's episode, Pastor Brian shares a lesson from John chapter 3. Dr. Chappell investigates the darkness of this world that is described in the Gospel of John and the hope that we have in the light of Christ. 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And while you're there, look for Pastor Brian's book, The Multi-Generational Church Crisis. This compelling book asks the question of the church, what could be accomplished in the name of Christ if we could better understand each other? Let's hear now from Dr. Brian Chappell as he shares the lesson, Drawn to the Light.
2: This time, He would not take my heir. The words of a young pastor speaking at the funeral of his younger brother. The younger brother had pursued a life apart from God and in many ways had sought satisfaction, happiness in the things of the world, but things had not turned out as he had expected. His children were disabled and struggled greatly. After some years of that struggle, his marriage began to fracture. And the career was not all that he expected it to be, nor as satisfying as he had wanted. So financial pressures increased as well. And for a while, he fought it all off, the darkness that seemed to come closer and closer by first career immersion and then unwise relationships, and finally with drugs. But the darkness did not dispel, it just got deeper and deeper. The pastor brother, of course, recognized what was trying to go on and spoke to him over time in this long path into darkness, but it did not seem to make any difference. And at the funeral of this young man who had taken his life, the brother pastor compared their experience to a time long ago when they were younger. He said, there was a time that we were scuba diving together and we got down deep into the darkness below the surface. And when we were down so very deep, my brother's regulator failed and he could not get air out of his tanks. The light at the surface was far too far away for him to swim to the surface and survive. And so I shared my air with him. He took my regulator and we shared air and made it to the light. But this time, said the pastor, he would not take my air. The gospel has already revealed to us the light that is in Jesus Christ. But there is a recognition that in order to get to that light from the darkness of many lives' existence, it is a long journey. And what the apostle wants to do this day is to say, you need the air of Jesus as well to make it to the light of your hope. And just to make us recognize the seriousness of that, the importance of seizing His words, His air, to make it to the light, the apostle will describe for us in detail the nature of the darkness that instead may grab us. So that we will not fear the darkness too much, the apostle starts with the light. You recognize it. It's verse 17, the explanation of the wonderful John 3:16 that preceded, explaining what it would mean that God so loved the world that he gave his only Son. The Apostle John says in verse 17, "For God did not send his Son into the world to condemn the world, but in order that the world might be saved through him." Here is the great statement of the purpose of God and the provision that is for us. The purpose that God has for his Son is first stated in a wonderful negative. God did not send his Son into the world to condemn the world. The word "send" there is the word apostello, which is the word we get apostle from. There was his Son, God sent on a mission as an apostle to the world itself. And this mission, surprisingly enough, was not to condemn. I mean, it might be our very expectation if you just get a little background of this Son coming into the world. Do you remember from the very first chapter we read what happened? In this Jesus, we are told in John chapter 1 and verse 4, in him was life, and the life was the light of men, and the light shines in darkness, but the darkness has not overcome it. Some of your Bibles will say would not comprehend it. The language is of darkness trying to seize the light, try to grasp it as in an attack mode. It's a word of hostility and antagonism, that here was the light of God coming to the darkness, but the darkness would have no part of that. In fact, you may remember a little bit later in that chapter would say even of Jesus, he came unto his own and his own received him not. And yet out of this context of the light of God coming into the world, into this darkness, and the darkness reacting against it and not receiving it, is this wonderful statement, but he did not condemn the world even yet. You could expect it. You would expect it. Particularly in light of what John 3:14 reminds us. John 3:14 says, when he came into the world, it came on this mission. Jesus himself speaks in John 3:14, as Moses lifted up the serpent in the wilderness, so must the Son of Man be lifted up. He was not just rejected. Ultimately, he was lifted up. A phrase used three times in the Gospel of John, and the very last time given the greatest explanation. When Jesus said to those who were antagonistic to him, the Son of Man must be lifted up. And there John comments, in this way he revealed the manner in which he would die. He will be crucified. The light would come into the world and the world would crucify him. And yet the great statement of the gospel is, God did not send him to condemn the world. The world that would not receive him, but rejected him and crucified him. God, knowing it all, did not send his Son to condemn, but exactly the opposite. What? In order that the world might be saved through him. He did not come to condemn, but to save. Listen, it is the totally unexpected response. If the principal comes into the classroom and it's dark and there's a riot going on, you expect a few detentions. But here is the Son of God coming to the world, rejected of men who will then crucify him, and his purpose is not to condemn, but to save. It's the great statement of both sacrifice and righteousness and goodness, which we so deeply appreciate whenever we see it expressed, even in humanity. I think of the tragedies of our own culture as we think about Don Hochsprung, the principal at the school in Connecticut, where a gunman broke in. And she, having worked 2 years, according to those who knew her, to establish security in the school, hearing the early shots, sprang from the conference room that she was in, hit the intercom to warn other teachers, saved most of the 700 children, but then ran right at the gunman to try to stop him. She could have said, wait a second. I've given so much to establish security. I've given so much to save, and now it just seemed like it were anything. I mean, I could just save myself in exasperation and walk away. But her great sacrifice and great courage was to walk into the face of death. And the reality is she did not know what she was walking into, but our Savior did. And knowing it all, he did not come to condemn, but to save.
4: 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At the same time, Christians under 50 have lived their entire lives perceiving themselves as a minority that needs to make credible their faith to a secular, pluralistic culture. 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And now, more from Brian Chappell on today's Unlimited Grace.
2: Knowing it all, he did not come to condemn, but to save. And the consequence of that is John 3:18. Look at it with me, if you will, in your Bibles. John 3:18. Whoever believes in him is not condemned. He did not come to condemn. He came to save. And whoever believes in him is not condemned. It is so important that you hear that. I want you to read it with me. Do you have your Bibles open? I want you just to read that first phrase of John 3:18. Would you read it with me? Whoever believes in him is not condemned. Would you read that again? Whoever believes in him is not condemned. Let it sink in. Whoever believes in him is not condemned. Why do you have to believe that? Because our hearts war against the notion. We say, is it really true that just by faith in him, that what is not right in my life could be put away, removed as far as the east is from the west, that my sin could rest upon Jesus upon the cross, the penalty be paid, and I would not be condemned because I believe in him. I mean, you recognize our hearts say it can't possibly be this true, this good, and so you almost have to take the verse in every one of its parts and say, what wonder is here that the apostle wants to sink into our hearts? Just if you take the very end of that phrase at the beginning of Romans 18, whoever believes him is not condemned. Paul takes it and makes so much of it. Remember at the beginning of Romans 8, there is therefore now, what? No condemnation to those who are in Christ Jesus. And we hear those words and we think, but if you knew my life, my failures, my secrets, you would not be so ready to say these words. And that's why it's so important that this same apostle John, as he later in his life writes to the church, says these very words. Whenever our hearts condemn us, God is greater than our heart, and He knows everything. And He knows everything. What is obvious, what is hidden, what's been revealed, what is still secret, He knows everything and says, and yet if your heart condemns you about that, if you have put your faith in Him, He is greater than your heart. So many of us, even though we believe in the work of Jesus Christ, we keep that record book in our hearts so that somehow when there is new sin, new shame, new guilt, we pull out the record book and we say, look, there it is again. And our hearts condemn us as though the work of the cross is insufficient. And what the apostle is saying is, you must hear me. There is no condemnation. It is put away. And He knows everything and still says there is no condemnation. And the wonder of this John 3:18 is not just the end of that first clause, no condemnation, but the wonderful is that precedes it. Whoever believes in Him is not condemned. It's the beauty of the present tense. The wonder of heaven that's beginning right now. It is not pie in the sky. By and by, someday, you'll stand before the throne of God, and if you believe at that time, you'll not be condemned. It's right now. Whoever believes in Him is not condemned. That our gain of the beauty of God's approval starts right now. God is not just saying, listen, I will forgive the sin of the past. I will forgive the sin of the present. He's even saying the sin of the future. All the sin of those who believe in Christ Jesus was put upon Him at the cross. And what that means is there is no time in your life in which you stand condemned before God. To believe in Him is not to be condemned. It's the wonder of recognizing how good it is to be right before God right now and every step forward. We try to claim different aspects of our existence to make it clear. I think of Johnny Erickson Tada, a name some of you will know. Johnny, in her teen years, because of a diving accident, became a paraplegic, a quadriplegic, and as a consequence was at first embittered toward God until the reality that heaven could begin right now, that an eternal relationship with God, free of guilt and shame, that an understanding that He could enter your life and whatever the difficulty of the moment would be working all things together for a greater good, regardless if your heart condemned you or not, that heavenly reality could start right now. She came to faith in Jesus Christ and yet would wrestle at times. What about my continuing anger? What about my depression at times? What about the discontent of my situation? Am I still okay with God? She wrote, in terms of her wedding, what she came to understand. She wrote these words, I felt awkward as my girlfriends strained to shift my paralyzed body into a cumbersome wedding gown. No amount of corseting and binding my body gave me a perfect shape. And as I was wheeling into the church, I noticed that it accidentally run over the hem of my dress, leaving a greasy mark. My paralyzed hands could not hold the bouquet of flowers that lay off-center in my lap. And my chair, though decorated for the wedding, was still a big, clunky, gray machine with belts, gears, and ball bearings. I certainly did not look like the picture-perfect bride in all the bridal magazines. But as I inched my chair closer to the last pew at the aisle, to look down and catch a glimpse of my groom, Ken, in front, I saw him looking for me, craning his neck to look up the aisle. The love in Ken's face washed all my feelings of unworthiness away. I was his pure, perfect bride. When? From that moment, and all forward. The grease still on the dress. The incapacity of the body. And yet, washed clean, made right, adored by the love of another. And here is God saying to us that when we believe, there is now no more condemnation. That this reality of the love of God for us is made right now and forever. On what basis? The beginning of verse 18 again, so important. Whoever believes in him is not condemned. It doesn't just say the tall or the short people, the white or the black people, the good or the bad people. Whoever believes in him, that by faith alone in what he has done, not climbing the mountain, not achieving the goodness, not getting my life straightened out, if I will believe in him, that he has provided the way for me, that his death upon the cross was the penalty for my sin, in that moment, I am made right with God, and there is therefore now no condemnation for those who are in Christ Jesus. It's right now and forever. That's the wonderful purpose and provision of the God who was sent. For you, for me, it's the light of the gospel. And still we may not appreciate it without understanding the darkness. The darkness follows the statement of life so that we will understand from what we are rescued. Do you remember the end of verse 18? After the wonderful statement, whoever believes in him is not condemned, this. But whoever does not believe is condemned already because he has not believed in the name of the only Son of God. And this is the judgment. The light has come into the world, and people loved the darkness rather than the light because their works were evil. The middle of verse 18 is the verdict. Whoever does not believe is condemned already because he has not believed in the name of the only Son of God. It's not language we use much anymore, to believe in the name of somebody. We do know what it means to believe in somebody. You know, the coach says to his passing quarterback, it's the last play of the game, I believe in you. You know, get in there, you know. In which saying, you know, I believe in your character, I believe in your ability. And it's not so unlike what it means in the Old Testament and in many parts of the New to believe in the name of somebody. You may remember that the name of somebody in biblical times was often to identify their character as well as their purpose. So the angel, when he spoke to Mary, said, you shall name this child who's coming. You shall name his name Jesus, which means deliverer, because he will save his people from their sins. Name him deliverer because he will be a deliverer. His name indicates his purpose. And now, says John, for those who believe in his name, who believe that his purpose is to save them, that he will do that, there is no condemnation. But against that great statement of light is the darkness. But if you do not believe in his name, you are condemned already. How could that be? Because if you do not follow the light, you simply remain in the darkness.
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9: 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I'll be joined on stage by Larry Elder and Mike Gallagher for an unscripted live conversation about the issues that matter most to Arizona voters this election season. VIP tickets include a private reception with us before the evening begins. General admission gets you into the main event. That's this October 22nd. Larry Elder, Mike Gallagher, and me. 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
15: Don't believe anyone who says it's easy to become a Christian. It cost God everything, including His own Son, and it'll cost you the same thing, including yourself. It's not easy. And those who would offer us an easy believism, a cheap grace, do us no favor at all. They delude us. It is difficult to come to God on God's terms.
16: Welcome to Grace to You with John MacArthur on Faith Talk 1360. The Puritan Matthew Henry said that it ought to be our chief and constant care to make our calling and election sure, to secure a title to heaven's happiness, and then to get the evidence of it. Sadly, there are many today who are absolutely certain they've received salvation when the fact is they are deceived. They're going through the motions, they're fooling everyone, including themselves. Might that describe you? What does the Bible say is the main difference between true Christians and false converts? Well, you're going to want to stay with us as John MacArthur takes the next few days on Grace to You to walk you through a salvation survey based on Matthew chapter 7. Now, John said that the passage we're about to look at is one of the most terrifying portions in the Bible. And I asked John to explain why he believed that some years ago. Here's what he said.
17: Well, to be told when you think you're about to enter heaven that you're going to hell is the most horrifying shock that any human could ever experience. But that is exactly what Matthew 7 says. In that day when they finally face the Lord, many will say to me, Lord, Lord, we did this, we did that, we did it in your name. And he'll say, depart from me, you workers of iniquity, I never knew you. Hmm. Now we know that there are many, many people who think they're Christians and they are self-deceived. This is a massive number of people who are going to be in that crowd that say, Lord, Lord, it's us. Don't you know us? And he's going to say, depart from me. I never knew you, you workers of iniquity. This is the horror of building your house, the religious house, Jesus says in the Sermon on the Mount, on the sand and not on the rock. So this has to be the most frightening of all historic moments in all of redemptive history, when you think you're going to heaven and you find out you're going to hell. So we need to confront this. We need to take a look at this. And that's why we're doing this series on Matthew 7, 21 to 29. Not everyone who says to me, Lord, Lord, will enter the kingdom of heaven. What a stunning statement. The series is titled Salvation.

0: So, friend, what does saving faith look like? How does it change your attitudes, actions, and affections? And how can you know for sure where you stand before God? Find out now. Here is John MacArthur to begin his salvation survey.
1: Turn with me in your Bible to Matthew chapter 7, Matthew 7, 21 to 29. Let me read this to you as the setting for our day and ask that the Spirit of God would speak to us in these tremendous truths. Not everyone that saith unto me, Lord, Lord, shall enter into the kingdom of heaven, but he that doeth the will of my Father, who is in heaven. Many will say to me in that day, Lord, Lord, have we not prophesied in thy name, and in thy name have cast out demons, and in thy name done many wonderful works? And then will I profess unto them, I never knew you. Depart from me, ye that work iniquity. Therefore, whosoever heareth these sayings of mine and doeth them, I will liken him unto a wise man who built his house upon a rock. And the rain descended, and the floods came, and the winds blew and beat upon that house, and it fell not, for it was founded upon a rock. And everyone that heareth these sayings of mine and doeth them not shall be likened unto a foolish man who built his house upon the sand. And the rain descended, and the floods came, and the winds blew and beat upon that house, and it fell, and great was the fall of it. And it came to pass, when Jesus had ended these sayings, the people were astonished at his doctrine, for he taught them as one having authority, and not as the scribes. Now, all through the Sermon on the Mount, in chapter 5, 6, and 7, the Lord has been setting forth the divine standards of his kingdom. As the anointed Messiah, the Christ, the King, he has certain principles which he has demanded of those who desire to enter the kingdom. Now, those principles occupy the thrust of this sermon, but they can all be summed up in one word. The requirement for entering the kingdom is that you be righteous. Righteous. And therefore, the whole sermon is summed up in chapter 5, verse 20. For I say unto you that except your righteousness shall exceed the righteousness of the scribes and Pharisees, ye shall in no case enter into the kingdom of heaven. The kingdom of heaven is God's world, God's dominion, salvation, eternal life. And entrance into that kingdom is dependent upon righteousness. Now that leaves man with two options. You either live your life, you either invent your religion, or you come God's way. You either come on your terms or his terms, and that is precisely where the sermon climaxes in chapter 7, verses 13 and 14. And there our Lord says, enter in at the narrow gate, for wide is the gate and broad is the way that leadeth to destruction, and many there be who go in that way. Because narrow is the gate, and hard is the way which leadeth unto life, and few there be that find it. Jesus says there are only those two ways. There is the broad gate, leads to the broad way, ends up in destruction. It is the way of easy religion. It is the way of human righteousness. It is the way of the scribes and the Pharisees and those who think they're good enough on their own. On the other hand is the narrow gate and the narrow way that leads to life, and that is the way of those who come with a broken heart, with contrite spirit, those who come and know they can't make it, they can't keep God's law, they can't meet his standard, they can't live up to his righteousness, they can't be as perfect as God is, and they cast themselves on the mercy of Jesus Christ, who imputes to them his own righteousness. Only those two ways, and that is the climax of the sermon. Now, having stated that great invitation to enter at the narrow gate, and we've covered it in detail, the Lord then shows how difficult that really is. It is not easy. Don't believe anyone who says it's easy to become a Christian. It cost God everything, including his own son, and it'll cost you the same thing, including yourself. It's not easy. And those who would offer us an easy believism, a cheap grace, do us no favor at all. They delude us. It is difficult to come to God on God's terms. First of all, it is difficult because you must recognize your own total inability. And that means the death of pride, and that's difficult. Because we are constantly told that we're the most important thing to ourselves. Now, the Lord points out the difficulty of entering in the narrow gate right in verses 13 and 14.

0: First of all, it says in verse 14, few there be that find it. And the word find is important. It's difficult to enter the narrow gate because you have to find it, which implies a searching and a looking and an examining and an effort. It's as the Old Testament says, if you seek me with all your heart, you will find me. Nobody just stumbles along and falls into the kingdom of God inadvertently. It's a searching, and the idea is that it isn't easily made visible. Secondly, it's difficult not only because you have to find it, and that means a hard and diligent search. It's difficult because it means it's the opposite way that everybody else is going. Many go in the broad gate, few go in the narrow way. It's what James said when he said, friendship with the world is enmity against God. It's what John said when he said, if you love the world, the love of the Father is not in you. In other words, you have to come apart from the system to enter the narrow gate. It's difficult because the crowd is going the other way. It's difficult also because it is a narrow gate, and that means you come through naked, stripped of all yourself, your sin, your self-righteousness. You come through absolutely alone. You don't come through with a group. You don't come through with a family. You come through alone. And it is a constricted way, and you know it's going to be a narrow life, and you must count the cost. And Jesus said further, it's not only difficult because it's hard to find, it's away from the crowd, it's a narrow gate, but because you must agonize to enter it, he said in the Gospel of Luke. In other words, there must be penitence and confession and repentance and soul searching and brokenness. There is another reason why it's difficult to enter the narrow way. Another reason why it's difficult to admit that you don't make it. You can't live up to God's standard. You're not as perfect as you have to be. And that is because of false prophets, verse 15. And in 15 to 20, the Lord says, false prophets add to the difficulty because they stand in the way and they chase people onto the broad road. They're the ones trying to divert everybody for Satan's purposes and Satan's ends. Telling people they can go through the wide gate with all their sin and selfishness and they can flop from side to side and wander all over a great big wide road and there's little price to pay. And so the Lord offers a choice and a verdict, a decision. But he says the right decision is to enter the narrow gate and it won't be easy. And he says, few there be that find it. Mark that, people. Few. Not many, but few. And there's one other reason why the few is only a few. Not only the deception of the false prophets, but listen to this. Self-deception. Self-deception keeps people from entering the narrow gate. J.C. Ryle, Bishop Ryle wrote, the Lord Jesus winds up the Sermon on the Mount by a passage of heart-piercing application. He turns from false prophets to false professors, from unsound teachers to unsound hearers. And Tasker, the commentator, adds, it is not only false teachers who make the narrow way difficult to find. It is a man may also be grievously self-deceived that adds to the difficulty. In other words, not just the false prophets, but we can deceive our own selves into believing we're Christians when the fact is we're not. Now, that precisely is the issue the Lord takes up in verses 21 to 27, self-deception. And what a fitting climax it is to the sermon. Having stated all the principles, having warned about the false prophets, the Lord says, now let me warn you one other thing. Make sure you're not kidding yourself. Are you really a true member of the kingdom of heaven? And the Lord warns us about two categories of self-deception. Number one is a mere verbal profession, and number two is a mere intellectual knowledge. In verses 21 to 23, it is a verbal profession. Verse 21, not everyone that saith. Verse 22, many will say to me. Now, these are the people who make the verbal profession. They say they're Christian. And then in the second paragraph, it is the ones who have only an intellectual knowledge. They hear. Verse 26, everyone that hears these sayings. Now listen. Then in verses 21 to 23, you have the people who say and don't do. And in verses 24 to 27, the people who hear and don't do. That's the issue. And they're deceived. On the one hand, it's a verbal profession. On the other, it's an intellectual knowledge. And I call it empty words and empty hearts. And that's what we want to speak to in our study today. These deal with the matter of self-deception. Mere verbal profession, mere intellectual knowledge is, as John Stott puts it, a camouflage for disobedience. Now, you will notice that at the end of verse 21, you have a key word there. But he that doeth the will of my Father who is in heaven. It is not the ones who say, and it is not the ones who hear, it is the ones who what? Who do. In other words, the Lord is saying, if you do not live a righteous life, I don't care what you say or what you hear, you're deceived. Now, this is a very, very strong word. And I want you to listen as the Spirit of God speaks. Both of these closing paragraphs, verses 21 to 23 and 24 to 27, contrast a right and a wrong response to the invitation of Christ. And they show that our eternal destiny is determined by the choice we make. One, as I said, deals with what you say over against what you do, and the other, what you hear over against what you do. Now, keep this in mind. The Lord is not speaking to irreligious people. He is speaking to people who were literally obsessed with religious activity. They're not apostates. They're not heretics. They're not anti-God. They're not atheists or agnostics. They are utterly religious people, but they're damned because they're on the wrong road and they are self-deluded. And I really believe, people, that this is a message that needs to be spoken today. Because I am convinced that the Church of Jesus Christ is literally jammed full of people who aren't Christians and don't know it. Certainly, Jesus is saying many of those who think they're in aren't in, and only a few are. This is the ultimate delusion, people. You could be deluded about a lot of things, but to be deceived about whether you're a Christian, that's really getting at your eternal destiny. And so Jesus says, you better check it very carefully. We have all kinds of people who are connected to the right religion and utterly devoid of the righteousness of God through Christ. We have multitudes of deceived people who are in the church, who are on the Jesus bandwagon, who think everything is well, and for them, judgment is going to be one big surprise. Frankly, there's no better way to undeceive them than by this particular sermon of our Lord. Now, some of these people, I believe, that are deceived are false prophets. I think some false prophets aren't deceived. They know they're phony. But I think some of them probably are self-deceived, so we'd see some of them in this group. But I think the many in verses 21 and following is not just false prophets, but all of those who are self-deluded and deceived about whether they're really redeemed. What lulls people into that deception? What makes people really think they're saved? Well, let me give you several suggestions. First of all, I think many times it's because they have a false doctrine of assurance. In other words, let's assume that when you were led to Christ, somebody said to you, now all you have to do to be a Christian is pray this little prayer and say this little formula based on certain statements. Well, you prayed it, you said it, you signed on the dotted line, and as long as you said it, and as long as you prayed it, and as long as you went through the thing, why, you're saved, and I don't want anybody to ever question that, and so forth and so on, and that very often happens, and you have a false sense of assurance. You want to know something? When you lead a person to Christ, you should never say, now I know you're saved, and don't you ever doubt it, and don't you ever let anybody else cause you to doubt it. Boy, you're saved. And I've heard people even say, if you ever ask Jesus into your life a second time, you are denying something that belongs to God. You're denying the permanence of His salvation. You are questioning God's integrity. You are, in a sense, casting against God that which He has said as if it weren't true. Don't ever do that. Just accept it. You said it. You signed the dotted line. And that's a lot of baloney. Don't let somebody's false assurance, somebody's false certification take the place of the convicting work of the Spirit of God. And I think a lot of times in our evangelism, as long as somebody says the prayer and prays the little thing and signs on the line, has the card stuck in their Bible, we give them this little psychological game that they don't ever have to worry about whether they're saved or not, when the Spirit of God never did that in the beginning because they never were really right. I can't ever say to someone, well, now, boy, I know you're saved, and don't you ever doubt it, and don't you ever ask again. It's all settled, and it's done because you said the little formula. If I do that, I give them a psychological assurance of something I don't even know is true. Let God give them assurance through His Spirit, witnessing with their spirits that they are the children of God and crying, Abba, Father. Let God give them assurance when they add to their faith virtue. And as they add to their faith virtue and patience and godliness and love, then shall their election be sure. Then shall they know they've been forgiven of their sins. Then shall they not be blind to the reality of salvation. That's God's work, not some certification by some human being. But I think a lot of people have been told they're saved, so they believe it. Another thing that I think lulls people into this deception is a failure of self-examination. They never really examine themselves. They get into such a grace concept that everything is grace and everything is forgiveness that they never really bother to face their sin. They hear somebody say, well, you don't have to confess your sin. Your sin's already forgiven. It's all taken care of. Everything is set aside. Don't even worry about that. Just go on, live your life. It almost borders on what is called antinomianism, or an attitude against the law of God. And people can get to the place where they don't even bother to examine their lives. Why do you think the Lord brings us to His table, 1 Corinthians 11, over and over and over and over again, in order that a man may examine himself? 2 Corinthians 13:5 says you better examine yourself whether you be in the faith. If you don't, you're in danger of self-deception. You need to look at your sin. You need to look at your motives. Why do you do what you do? And believe me, if you're really genuinely saved, God will confirm that by His Spirit witnessing with your spirit. But if that confirmation isn't there, you shouldn't be under the illusion that just because it isn't there, you're okay by some certification by somebody or some little prayer you pray. Thirdly, another thing that I think causes people to be under the delusion that they're saved is a fixation on religious activity. In other words, they go to church, they hear sermons, they sing songs, they read the Bible, they go to a Bible study, they take a class, and because they're all wrapped up in religious activity, they think they're saved. But that's a very, very great illusion. There are many in the church that are not. Tares among the wheat. And then a fourth area that I think lulls people into deception is what I call the fair exchange approach. And this is where whenever you see something wrong in your life, instead of really dealing with it and examining whether you're really a true Christian, instead of dealing with what's wrong in your life, you find something right with your life and you make a fair exchange. Oh, I can't be that bad. I mean, look at it. Look what I did over here. See? And you're always trading off the negatives and the positives. And instead of really evaluating your life honestly with integrity and saying, am I a believer? And if I am, can I be doing this? You say, well, I know I do that, but look what I did over here. And you make a fair exchange and you whitewash the deal. You can be lulled into deception by some false assurance, by a failure to examine yourself, by a fixation on religious activity, or by a fair exchange approach. But in all of those cases, you're deceived. It's amazing to me how many people are deceived. And they can recite the creed, and they can tell you the day they were saved, and they can show you the card where they wrote the line, and they can say, we believe in Jesus, and so forth and so on. But the bottom line is this. With all of your false assurance, with all your failure to self-examine, with all this fixation on religious activity, and with the fair exchange principle in operation, the bottom line that you better examine is this. Do you live in total obedience to the Word of God? And when you disobey it, is there a sense of conviction and remorse that draws you to confess it to God? And if that isn't there, there's a fair question about whether you're even a Christian.
1: 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And thanks again for letting us know how God is using John's Bible teaching in your life. 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
5: Ronald Reagan believed freedom was more than a political system or a set of laws. In 1988, he said, "Freedom describes the God-given condition of the human soul." For Reagan, liberty was not something government created. It was something government was called to respect and to protect. That idea sits at the heart of the American experiment. Our rights do not come from rulers, institutions, or political majorities. They belong to us by nature and by God. And when we understand freedom that way, our responsibility becomes clearer. Government may protect liberty. Laws may preserve it, but neither can give us what was never theirs to grant. Freedom begins with the recognition that human dignity and liberty come before government, not from it.
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11: Hey, it's Mike Gallagher inviting all patriots to join me at the Big Battleground Tour, October 22nd, Phoenix, one night, one stage, the biggest midterm election of our lifetime on the line. President Trump is winning, the border's secure, America is back, but the DSA socialists are coming for the ballot box in November, counting on Arizona to hand it all back. We're not going to let that happen. 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
15: Greetings, friends, and welcome to the Sound of Faith. I'm Sharon Knotts, thanking you for joining us today because we know faith comes by hearing and hearing by the Word of God. Today's message by my father, Brother Hardy, The Power of One Praying Man, is one of his classics, and his enjoyment of this story comes through in his preaching. While prayer is serious business, especially when we're under satanic attack, this highly spiritual yet often humorous account of the prophet Elisha's divine reconnaissance from God shows how dangerous to the enemy is the power of one praying man.
16: He wouldn't spare his own son, but deliver him and offer him up for us all. How shall he not also with him, after he has paid the price for our sins, conquered death, hell, the grave, and the devil, and all adversaries of God, sent it on high, and is seated at the right hand of the Father, ever living, to make intercessions to God for them that love him and come to him. Hallelujah. When I have a need and when the enemy comes in like the flood, then I come boldly to the throne of grace and I go to my advocate, Jesus Christ, the conquering Lord of glory. And the Lord ushers me into the Father and says, Father, whatever he prays, do it for him in my name. How many say amen? Smite the enemy with blindness. Open up God's people's eyes. Defeat the enemy. Make him stronger by prayer than his enemy, and God always grants the wishes and prayers of the Lord Jesus Christ. And just like he said at the words of the servant of Elijah, he blinded the enemy. Hallelujah. The trouble is God's people are blind to the great truths of salvation and victory, and they live in fear and in bondage to an enemy that has been already conquered at Calvary and whipped by the precious blood of the Lord Jesus Christ. And God extends this victory to every one of us. Hallelujah. He said in Luke 10:19, behold, I give unto you, not apostles only, not prophets, evangelists, pastors, and teachers only, but I give unto every one of my children power over all the power of the enemy. And that power, part of that power, part of that armor is prayer. Sure, the enemy don't want you to pray. Because as I preached several weeks ago, that we ought to put the whole armor of God on. And it's made up seven parts. And the first five parts are defensive weapons. And the enemy knows that the only two offensive weapons that a Christian has is the sword of the Spirit, which is the spoken word of God, and prayer. And when you let the devil eliminate prayer, he's taken a weapon out of your hand. And pretty soon when you don't pray, you're going to lose contact with God, and you're not going to hear the spoken word of God, and he's going to take the other weapon out of the other hand. And pretty soon you're going to drop the shield of faith, because faith cometh by hearing, and hearing the word of God. And when you drop the shield of faith, then you're vulnerable in your essential vital organs, and the enemy will stop you. Now, I know the enemy has stopped a lot of people. He isn't supposed to, he shouldn't, but they let him, because they don't pray. And their eyes have got blinded to the weapons that are at their disposal. And they're like Elisha's servant saying, man of God, what am I going to do? If the man of God wouldn't have been there and he'd have been by himself, you know what he would have did? He'd have probably, he had two options. He couldn't run away and escape because he was encompassed. He would either try to hide and figure sooner or later they're going to get me. They have to burn each house down, or else surrender. And most logically, he would have surrendered. And the sad thing of it is, a lot of God's people have surrendered. But brother, I'm not surrendering. Hallelujah! I'm not surrendering. I'm taking enemies captive. No, we don't want to kill them. Let's save them. Let's save the lost out there. Let's not kill them. Let's capture them by prayer and save them. Put them down at the Lord's table. Give them the bread of life and the water of life, and send them home to their master, the Lord Jesus Christ. How many say amen? Now, we've been preaching about the power of one praying man, but lest you think that I'm discriminating, we're going to preach about the power of one praying woman. This works just as good for the male and the female. And I want you to come to the New Testament on the story of the power of the one praying woman. Elisha is the greatest example in the Old Testament. By prayer, he knew the secret attacks of the enemy and escaped. By prayer, he brought the enemy to him so he could conquer him. By prayer, he opened up the eyes of God's people. By prayer, he blinded the eyes of the enemy and captured them. And by prayer, they ceased to be an enemy. Now in the New Testament, I read the scripture at the beginning of this message in Luke, the 18th chapter, and that's the setting. And starting at the first verse again, and he or Jesus spake a parable unto them to this end, that men ought to always to pray and not faint. And remember, the faint means to quit and give up. Surrender and admit defeat. And it said, Jesus said, saying, there was in a city a judge which feared not God, neither regarded man. I want you to see this. In this certain city, there was a judge. A couple of verses down, God calls him unrighteous, an unjust judge. He didn't fear God. He didn't regard man. In other words, he was saying, God can't make me do anything. I'm not afraid of him. And man, the king, or in our day, the president, can't make me, because I don't care about him. I'm my own man. You get him now? You get the picture? Now the third verse says, and there was a widow in that city. He was in that city and there was a widow. And she came unto him saying, avenge me of my adversary. first part of the fourth verse, and he would not for a while. Let me see if I can get in the mind of this unjust judge. Said, avenge that woman. Said, I'm not afraid of God. He can't make me avenger. Said, the king can't make me avenger. Said, the king can't promise me anything and give me anything to make me avenger. Said, and this woman ain't got nothing to give me. She can't introduce me to court. She can't save me like God. In fact, she's a nuisance. I ain't going to avenge her. Said to her, bailiff, get her out of here. Said he wouldn't do it for a while. You know, if that had been most of us, when we went to God in prayer and didn't get her answer, that's it, we quit. But this little widow woman didn't quit. Because it said he wouldn't do it for a while, that lets me know that at the next time court convened, here was that little widow woman. She was in the court hollering, avenge me! And this judge is getting irritated. He's looking down and saying, get her, bailiff. And boy, that humiliation would have made most of us quit, but not this little widow woman. Next time court was, here she is. The judge knew it. He was looking at the door. He was waiting for her to come in. Said, I know what you're going to say. Get her out of here. But that didn't stop her. How many say amen? Amen. By this time, the Bible says the judge is getting weary. See, she was coming more than once to get weary. Amen. I can see him. I don't know how many times she came, but he's getting weary. Might have been a lot of times, but this is a stubborn judge. I can see him till he's reached his end of weariness. I can see him at night, he can't sleep. He's rolling. He's saying, God can't scare me into moving for this woman. The king can't make me do it. Said, but when I get up tomorrow and get in that court, I'm going to move. I'm going to move for this woman. I'm going to adventure. I'm tired of not sleeping. I'm tired of hearing her say, avenge me. Said, I'm about to get ulcers from her saying, avenge me. I can't eat, avenge me. I can't sleep, avenge me. I can't go in and run my court, there she is. I make a vow that if I live and get in the court, I'm going to avenge her. Because I'm weary. Let's hear what he's saying. Because Jesus said down, Father, hear what the unjust judge said. Jesus said in the sixth verse, and the Lord said, hear what the unjust judge said. And let's hear what he said then. Fifth verse. Last of the fourth. Though I fear not God, nor regard man, yet because this woman troubles me, I will avenge her. Here's the key. Less means for fear. By her continually coming, she weary me. Said, I know that woman ain't gonna give up. I can hold her in contempt of court. I can fine her. But she's going to come.
15: Amen. What an irresistible message by my father, Brother Hardy, the power of one praying man. James tells us the effectual, fervent prayer of a righteous man avails much. Better translated, prevails, utterly overcomes all opposition. And no one illustrates better the power of just one man who knows how to pray than Israel's prophet Elisha. Their military enemy Syria was outfoxed and frustrated because each time they strategized to attack Israel, the Israeli army was one step ahead of them. There had to be a traitor giving Israel the inside scoop, but there was no traitor. What they planned in their war room, God whispered to Elisha in his prayer room. The nature and outcome of this prayer was deeply spiritual, but nonetheless comical, because the Syrian king suspended all battle plans and sent an entire army to go after that one praying man. And before this story ends, the Bible tells us about the angelic host, God's divine supernatural army that were surrounding the city where his servant, that one praying man, was resting peacefully. The Power of One Praying Man can be ordered on CD for a love gift of $10 or more for the radio ministry. 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
1: Praise the Lord. 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Today, we're going to share with you on the subject of healing. You know, when we receive Jesus Christ as our personal Lord and Savior, and we get born again, what happens? We get a brand new spirit, the Spirit of Jesus Christ. Our spirit is right with God. Now, we've come into relationship with Him. And the Bible talks about if we believe in our heart that God's raised Him from the dead, and we confess with our mouth that Jesus is Lord, that we will be saved. Salvation includes not just being saved in spirit, and the fact that we now have a spirit that's right with God, but there's also a salvation of the soul and a salvation of the body. The salvation of the body ultimately, of course, will be that we will get a brand new body, a glorified body. But at the same time, there is an element of the salvation of the body which comes forth in this day and age, which is God brings forth healing. He is our healer. It is a doctrine of the church. In James chapter 5, in verse 14, the Bible says, "Is any sick among you?" What's he supposed to do? He's supposed to call for the elders of the church, let them pray over him, anoint him with oil in the name of the Lord, and the prayer of faith shall save the sick, and the Lord shall raise him up, and if he've committed sins, they shall be forgiven him. Here, it's talking about the person who is sick. He can call and get a prayer of faith, anoint him with oil, type of the Holy Spirit, in the name of the Lord, which brings forth the manifestation of the authority released through that name, the name of Jesus, and it will save or heal the sick, and the Lord shall raise him up, praise God. Now, healing belongs to every single Christian because of what Jesus Christ has accomplished for us. The Bible declares what Jesus did on the cross. It says down in Isaiah in chapter 53, it says, "Surely he hath borne our griefs and carried our sorrows. Yet we did esteem him stricken, smitten of God, and afflicted. But he was wounded for our transgressions. He was bruised for our iniquities. The chastisement of our peace was upon him, and with his stripes we are healed." This particular word, griefs, means sicknesses, and the word sorrows means pains. We carried our sicknesses and our pains, and of course they thought that he was stricken, smitten of God, but instead he was wounded for our transgression, he was bruised for our iniquities, the chastisement of our peace was upon him, and with his stripes we are healed. Now Matthew 8:17 speaks of this when it says that he might be fulfilled, which was spoken by Isaiah the prophet, in going back to verse 4 of Isaiah 53, saying, "Himself took our infirmities and bare our sicknesses," which is literally what it says in Isaiah 53, verse 4. Jesus took the infirmities, bore away the sicknesses. He accomplished this on the cross. 1 Peter 2:24, "Who his own self bare our sins in his own body on the tree, that we, being dead to sins, should live unto righteousness, by whose stripes you were healed." Were healed, past tense, looking back on the cross, what Jesus Christ accomplished. Not only did he deal with sin and iniquity, and also provide for the chastisement of our peace, so that we can now have peace. He took the punishment for it. He also took all the sickness and all the disease upon himself, so that you and I could now receive healing. Healing is our legal right in Christ. In Galatians chapter 3 and verse 13, the Bible says how Christ hath redeemed us from the curse of the law, being made a curse for us, for it's written, "Cursed is every one that hangeth on a tree." If you look at the curse of the law, it included sickness and disease as well as all kinds of other problems. And Jesus became a curse for us, that the blessing of Abraham might come on the Gentiles through Jesus Christ. So Jesus redeemed us from the curse. That means legally we don't have to have sickness and disease because it's a part of the promises of God in the New Testament. Now, healing is our spiritual legal right, and that's important to realize. When Jesus came, in Matthew 4:23, it speaks how he went about all Galilee, and he was teaching in their synagogues and preaching the gospel of the kingdom and healing all manner of sickness and all manner of disease among the people. And his fame went throughout all Syria, and he brought into them all sick people that were taken with diverse diseases and torments, and those that were possessed with devils, and those that were lunatic, and those that had the palsy, and he healed them. Healing was manifest us through Jesus Christ. He healed all manner of sickness and all manner of disease. You can be healed of any problem that you have in your life, including those who are possessed with devils. We find that a great amount of sickness, disease is rooted in evil spirits that must be cast out. We also see over in Mark chapter 6 and verse 53, when he came to the land of Gennesaret, and he came to the shore, and all the people there, they came and they began to carry about in the beds those that were sick where they heard he was. And they laid the sick in the streets, besought him that he might touch, if it were but the border of his garment. And as many as touched him, they were made whole. Over in Acts, we see that Jesus is still doing the same work. You say, well, I thought Jesus was back in heaven at the right hand of the Father. Well, he is, but he still does the work today. Now, how does he do it? Through the name of Jesus. The name of Jesus is like the power of attorney, whereby you and I speak in his name, and he is doing the work through us. In Acts chapter 9, verse 34, speaking to Aeneas, Peter said to him, Aeneas, Jesus Christ maketh thee whole. Arise and make thy bed. And he arose immediately. Jesus Christ maketh thee whole. Who's the healer? Jesus is the healer, because he is the one who has paid the price. He is the one who has accomplished the redemption. He is the one who now is the King of Kings and the Lord of Lords. Over in Hebrews 13:8, it says that Jesus Christ, the same yesterday, today, and forever. He's the same. The same thing he did before, he's doing today. He's the healer, and he is the deliverer, and he's the one who will make you whole. Praise the Lord. Now, healing was in the Old Testament. In Exodus chapter 15 and verse 26, the Bible says, For I am the Lord that healeth thee. That's Jehovah Rapha, referring to the compound covenant name of the Lord in the Old Testament, the Lord that healeth thee. He was a healer back then. Now, there were conditions to being healed, and there's conditions to being healed today. Exodus 15:26 says, If thou wilt diligently hearken to the voice of the Lord thy God, and wilt do that which is right in his sight, and wilt give ear to his commandments, and keep all his statutes, then he would be able to manifest himself as the healer and bring forth healing and bring restoration in their physical body. We see that he's the same today. If you will obey God's word and walk in fellowship with him, do what he says, do what's right, because you got to be right with him. If you have unrighteousness, you're not going to be able to see God manifest his healing in your life. Got to be obedient. In Exodus 23, in verse 20, it speaks about the angel was sent before them to keep them in the way, and it spoke how the angel spoke forth God's word, and they were to obey the voice, which is the voice of the word of God. And if they would obey the Lord, obey his word, then he would be an enemy to their enemies, an adversary to their adversaries. And in verse 25 of Exodus 23, you shall serve the Lord your God. He shall bless thy bread and thy water, and I'll take sickness away from the midst of thee. Also, we need to not only be obedient, but serve him and follow him, and his blessings will come upon us. And one of those, he says he'll take sickness away from the midst of thee. Now in Psalms 91, we see from verse 1 and following, where it speaks of the fact that we're to abide in the secret place of the Most High God, know that he's our refuge, he's our fortress, and know that he's the one who will deliver us. And it speaks about 1,000 will fall at our side, and 10,000 at our right hand, and how the enemies will be smitten. Why are they falling? Because you and I are using the sword and smiting them. And then it goes on and speaks that if we will make the Lord our habitation, then in verse 10, there shall no evil befall thee, neither shall any plague come nigh thy dwelling. Healing belongs to anybody that's in covenant relationship with God, who will walk in line with God's word and make him their habitation. In Psalms 103 and verse 3, the Bible says, Who forgiveth all thine iniquities, and who healeth all thy diseases. That means Jesus is the healer of all disease. There's no disease that you can't be healed of. Cancer, heart problems, diabetes, AIDS, any kind of terminal type disease. Jesus is the healer of all diseases. And notice it says he forgives all thine iniquities. That says that first, because you do have to be in right fellowship with the Lord if you're going to see God's healing power work in your life. Certainly we can't be walking in the ways of sin and think that we're going to see God move. He forgives all your iniquities, and he heals all thy diseases. The children of Israel came out of Egypt. It says in Psalms 105, verse 37, that he brought them forth also with silver and gold, and there was not one feeble person among their tribes. Obviously, they were all healed and well. Now in Psalms 107 verse 20, it says, He sent His word and healed them and delivered them from their destructions. God's word brings the revelation of His promises, and through His word, He will produce healing and deliver you from destruction. Now, one of the questions, of course, that a person has is, well, is it God's will to heal me? I understand that He's a healer, but will He heal me? You know, that was the question that the leper in Matthew chapter 8, and in verse 2 it says, Behold, there came a leper and worshipped Him, saying, Lord, if Thou wilt, in other words, if You will, Thou canst make me clean. Jesus put forth His hand, touched him, and saying, I will. He dealt with that immediately. Be thou clean. He spoke those words, and immediately his leprosy was cleansed. I will be thou clean. So you've got to realize it's the will of God for every single person to be healed. He's no respecter of persons. What He's done for one, He'll do for all. Are all the promises of God for us? Sure they are. The Bible says in 2 Corinthians 1:20 that all the promises of God are yea, yes, and in Him, amen. That means so be it. So God's promises are for every single one of us, and it's going to come to pass through acting upon His word. His word will produce healing in our life. We even see in Proverbs 4, verse 20, My son, attend to My words. Incline thine ear unto My sayings. Let them not depart from thine eyes. Keep them in the midst of thine heart. What are they going to do there? For they are life unto those that find them, and health to all their flesh. That's why we need to guard our heart with all diligence and keep Him in the midst of our heart, because the Word in you will produce life. The Word in you will produce health. And so it's important that we realize God's Word is going to bring forth healing power to flow into your body to restore you and to make you a good whole. Now remember that Jesus went to the cross and He bore away all the sickness and all the disease. He redeemed us from the curse of the law. Now in Numbers chapter 21 and verse 7, here's the time when the people had sinned. They came to Moses because they were being bitten by the serpents, and they said, We've sinned, for we've spoken against the Lord and against thee. And they said, Pray unto the Lord that He take away the serpents from us. And Moses prayed for the people. And the Lord said unto Moses, Make thee a fiery serpent, which is a bloody serpent, and set it upon a pole, a type of being set on the cross. And it shall come to pass that everyone that is bitten, when he looketh upon it, shall live. This fiery serpent was a type of Jesus being made sick on the cross. And that was what the pole was a type of. And that when one would look upon it in a type, he would see Jesus taking away their sickness and disease for the punishment of sin. And it says, Everyone that's bitten, when he looketh upon it, shall live. Otherwise, they would be healed of that plague that had come upon him. So in verse 9, Moses made the serpent of brass, put it on a pole. It came to pass, if a serpent had bitten any man, when he beheld the serpent of brass, he lived. Otherwise, he got healed. And in John 3:14, John speaks of this, where he says, As Moses lifted up the serpent in the wilderness, even so must the Son of Man be lifted up. Otherwise, Moses lifted up the serpent, which is a type of Jesus being lifted up on the cross, becoming sin, becoming sick, in order to bear that away. So you and I could be set free from sin and be healed. In closing, are you looking for a New Testament church? We teach and preach the uncompromised Word of God with in-depth teaching, bringing forth scripture after scripture on subject after subject. I also minister healing and deliverance to all who have a need. I minister continual deliverance and healing, doing whatever it takes until a person is set free. 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

0: God calls elders to lead the church and care for the spiritual needs of believers. Some are responsible for the preaching and teaching of God's word. But what else does this role entail? And what characteristics should we be looking for in our elders? Alistair Begg walks us through the Bible's answers today on Truth for Life.
1: There are those of you who are visiting this morning and may wonder why it is that we're dealing with these particular verses. It's because the last time we got as far as the 16th verse of chapter 5, and we are fulfilling what is essentially a pattern for us in working consecutively, verse by verse, through various portions of the Bible. Now, it's not always important to point it out, but as will become apparent this morning, since it has to do with money, it's probably a good thing to point out, because people will often assume that whenever the question of money is mentioned in the church, that there must be some particular concern about money, and that is often the case when money is mentioned in a church. It's sometimes mentioned with such frequency that people think that that's all the place is about, and in other cases it is only mentioned when there is some kind of crisis. Well, you should know that the only reason there's any mention of it is because Paul is addressing it here in 1 Timothy, and since we're studying 1 Timothy, we come in the course of events to these verses. Now, with the verses before us and our Bibles open on our laps, let's pause and ask for God's help. Gracious God and loving Father, we pray now that you will take my words and speak through them. You will take our minds and help us to think through them, and that you will take our lives and fill them with a passionate desire to live in obedience to the truths that you are teaching us. For Jesus' sake, amen. Contrary to so much popular opinion, the church is not a democracy. The fact that many churches may try and operate in that fashion does not make them right. The church is neither a dictatorship. And the fact that some churches may operate with a little pope who rules them does not make it right. There is no place in Scripture that you can go to either democratize the church or determine that it should be ruled by an individual in terms of a dictatorship. In fact, when we turn to the Bible, we discover that the church is a theocracy, namely, that it is God who rules and governs, and he chooses to mediate his rule through the direction of godly men. That God has appointed some to be responsible for the leadership of others, while he has appointed all to be responsible to the leadership of Jesus Christ. And this is not unfamiliar territory to those of us who have been here over a period.

is the word which conveys that notion primarily of maturity. They are to be men who exercise a God-given spiritual authority, and the Greek word episkopos conveys that. And they are to be exercising this authority in the realm of specific spiritual responsibility. And this specific responsibility is, as we discover in Acts chapter 20 and verse 28, to be shepherds of the church of God. And the Greek word for shepherd is simply the word poimen, which if you were to try and anglicize it, would be P-O-I-M-E-I-N. So these individuals, set apart by God, acknowledged by the congregation, are called to act not as the representatives of segments of the congregation, taking up the interests of particular groups within the congregation in the way in which a congressman might represent his district. It's very important to point out, because in many churches who are prepared to acknowledge the idea of eldership, they regard the elders as being representatives of little caucuses within the church. So every little group tries to get an elder represented in the hope that this elder will represent their charge and their concern. In point of fact, the representation that the elders bring is the representation of God to the people, not the people to the rest of the elders. The elders are not responsible to the congregation, they are responsible for the congregation. They are responsible as brothers to brothers, as brothers to sisters, as we've seen in Paul's instruction to Timothy as a pastor. He should treat the younger men as brothers, the older men as he would fathers, the older women as mothers, and the younger women as sisters. And within that framework of relationships, there is all kind of accountability. So it is not that once the elders are appointed to the task of eldership, they are somehow now immune from the one another dimensions of Christian living. It's not that. But it is that in the exercising of their God-given responsibility, they are accountable to God for those under their care. And that, of course, is the most chilling form of accountability that could ever be conceived of. And it is addressed in Hebrews 13:17, where the writer says, they keep watch over you, that is the elders do, as men who must give an account. To whom? To God. Now in chapter 3, Paul has already addressed the qualifications for serving as an elder in the first 7 verses, and he now returns to this particular group to provide further direction for the way in which they function within the church. And the link between what he has said about the widows in verses 3 to 16 and what he's now about to say concerning elders, I think, is simply this question of honor. The widows were to be given, according to verse 3, proper recognition or honor. And the way in which they were to be honored had a direct reference to the providing for their practical needs. Now he is saying that the elders in the church are also to be given proper recognition. They too are to be honored. And it is impossible to think in terms of honoring elders without also entering into this matter of compensation and remuneration. And so in verses 17 and 18, we're going to think for a moment or two about the matter of compensation. And then in verse 19, and in verse 20, we're going to consider the issue, and 21, the issue of accusation. And then in verse 22, to which we will come this evening, we'll deal with this matter of ordination. So there are just those three words that help me as I go through. Compensation, accusation, ordination. I say to myself, okay, I know where I am in this passage. And I share that with you in case that might help you around. Of course, if it doesn't, then you can think up 3 words of your own, or 20 words of your own for that matter. But anyway, compensation is the issue here in verses 17 and 18. The elders are those who direct the affairs of the church. That's what they do. They are responsible for the spiritual oversight of the congregation. The King James Version uses the word rule, and they are to rule the church.

0: Now, how do they rule the church? Not on the strength of their personality, not on the basis of peculiar whims that they may have picked up along the journey, but they rule the church by the crook, the shepherd's crook, of the Word of God. In other words, all of their ability to bring oversight, all of their expressions of pastoral care, all of the matters of teaching are established and governed by this book. And that is why, you see, it is imperative that elders are men of spiritual maturity. And their maturity is directly related to their knowledge of the Word of God. Because if you put a man in a position of leadership in the church simply because he was financially successful or was uniquely competent in the realm of business, but is not a man of spiritual maturity, then you will do a disservice both to that individual as well as to the flock under his care. Because when it comes to the issue of ruling, he will immediately revert to business practices, or he will revert to the power of his personality. But if he is unfamiliar with the scriptures, he will not be able to go to the Bible and to say, this is why we do what we do, and this is why we believe what we believe, and this is why we are going where we are going. It is all wrapped up in this matter of directing the affairs of the church. And it is these individuals, we're told, who are worthy of double honor. Now, this matter of double honor is important, and I think it is simply this, this is at least a pointer in the right direction, that the double honor is this: they are honored for the role that they fulfill as elders, and then on account of the excellency of their work, they are honored all over again. So there is an honor which attaches to the privilege of eldership, and there is an honor which then attaches to the doing of the work well. Isn't that the distinction there? The elders who direct the affairs of the church well. Now, that should be all the elders, but maybe he's making a point there. Maybe he is, putting a little barb into the seat of the pants of some who are reading, some who are hearing the letter read. I wonder, am I one of the ones who directs the affairs of the church well, or am I just directing the affairs of the church? And these who do so well are worthy of double honor, especially those whose work is preaching and is teaching. Now, notice that the word work is used. Their work is preaching and teaching. It's customary for people to say of those who labor in the word and in doctrine, of course, you don't really work, do you? You don't really have a job. You just read your Bible, pray every day, and grow, as it were. But you don't work. Well, the word here, kopao, is a word for toil. And Paul uses it purposefully. It's the word that he uses in 2 Timothy 2 when he uses the various pictures of an athlete and of a farmer. He says it is the hard-working farmer who deserves a share of what he is providing. He should be the first to receive the benefits of his work. And the word there is for toil. And Paul, interestingly, uses this, whether he is referring to physical or the mental toil that is involved in the responsibility of eldership. 1 Corinthians 15 and in verse 10, he says, by the grace of God I am what I am, and his grace to me was not without effect. No, I worked harder than all of them. I was a hard worker, he says. And the word there is kopao. I was toiling. When he writes in Galatians and chapter 4, he uses the same word in verse 11. I fear for you that somehow I have wasted my efforts on you. The word there is my toiling. When he writes to the Philippians, he uses the same word in the 16th verse of chapter 2. As you hold out the word of life in order that I may boast on the day of Christ that I did not run or labor, and the word there is kopao, I did not labor, work, toil, expend myself for nothing. In other words, he says, this responsibility of laboring in the word and in doctrine, of directing the affairs of the church, he says, let nobody be in any doubt, this is work. And anyone who engages in the responsibilities of pastoring, of teaching, of being involved as an elder, and doesn't break a sweat, or doesn't break their back, or it doesn't break their heart, or it doesn't keep them awake, or it doesn't lift their spirits, or it doesn't devastate them, doesn't know what it means to be an elder. The word here conveys the fact that it is both vigorous and it is laborious. And at the end of the day, it has the ultimate examination. Now, some of you did your examinations and passed the bar. And it was tough, but it's over. Others of you did your examinations and were entered into a trade, and it's over. Oh, you still work, but you no longer face examinations. You pass the examinations, and now you do your work. Here, you do your work, and then you face your examinations. You work all of your life, and then you get examined. And on that day, you will discover whether your work, your kopa'o, was wood and hay and precious and stubble, or silver and gold and precious stones. Now, I express this with conviction because it comes to me with conviction. All the elders, he says, rule. The directing of the affairs of the church falls to all the elders. All the elders teach, insofar as they are men who, according to what he writes to Titus in Titus 1:9, are men who are apt to teach. I don't think that means that every elder has to be somebody who can stand up and preach in a public fashion. Some teach that. I disagree with them. I don't know if I'm right, but I know that I disagree. Because the phraseology of apt to teach does not necessarily mean the gifting necessary to do so in a public forum. But it does mean that every elder needs to be mature enough in the scriptures that when a member of the congregation approaches them with a matter of doctrine or with a matter of practice or whatever it is, that the elder is able to go to the Bible and to turn the scriptures up and to teach from the Bible and to rule and direct the affairs of the church from the book. So in the same way that you would see a shepherd, and you would identify a shepherd as indistinct from other workers in fields and other carers of cattle, you would identify that shepherd by the fact that he would move around with his crook. Then you would be able to identify the elders because they would be moving around with theirs as well. Because they would want always to be ready to shepherd the congregation, to direct the affairs of the church, and to do so well by means of this vital instruction. Now, verse 18 leaves us in no doubt that it is impossible to divorce the notion of honor from remuneration. For the scripture says, do not muzzle the ox while it's treading out the grain. Somebody in hearing verse 17 read maybe say, well, what do you mean worthy of double honor? How should we honor them? Paul says, well, just in case you're missing the point, I'm actually talking about the way in which you provide for them. Now, if you turn back to Deuteronomy for a moment, and you should put a marker in Deuteronomy because we'll go back here again a couple more times. But in Deuteronomy chapter 25, God is giving instruction to his people about various practical matters. And it is right in the course of all of this vital practical instruction that he says, do not muzzle an ox while it is treading out the grain. It's interesting the way that just drops down there in the midst of all these other instructions. Now, in the time of Deuteronomy and the time of 1 Timothy, people would have been very familiar with this picture. A flat, often rocky area, circular many times, a piece of level ground exposed to the wind would become the place in which the grain was brought and laid out symmetrically around in this circle, and then the oxen, often two of them, maybe three of them, would be harnessed to a central point, and they would move just laboriously round and round. And as their hooves crunched into the grain that had been cut, and they split it apart, then the wind would pick it up and blow it, and as the good stuff would be gathered and set aside for consumption. And the instruction of God is, when the oxen are doing that, don't put a muzzle on them. Allow them to eat some of the grain in order that they are well cared for. Now, why was God so concerned about oxen? Well, actually, he wasn't ultimately concerned about oxen, although he was in passing concerned about oxen. He was concerned about his name and his glory. Because pagans were tempted, on account of greediness, to put muzzles on the oxen. So they would engage in the same process, but when the poor oxen would try to grab some of this stuff, they couldn't because they had their mouths all jammed up with one of these leather gubbinses. And Paul says, when the pagan nations see that we don't muzzle the oxen, and they say, why don't you muzzle the oxen? You'll be able to tell them. Because God is a kind God. The God and Father of Abraham and Isaac and Jacob is a God of kindness. That they might also understand the principle that is conveyed here, that every worker, whether it is an oxen, whether it is a manual worker, or in 1 Timothy 5, whether it is someone who labors in the word and in doctrine, that all of these situations, in every case, the individual or the beast has the right to partake in the fruits of his work. In other words, if God ordained ample provision for oxen that were treading out corn, it is incumbent upon churches to see that those who devote their time and energy to preaching and the teaching of the word are adequately remunerated. That's the principle. He says, if God is concerned about the oxen, don't you think he's concerned about the pastors? Now, it's a dreadful shame when congregations conclude that eldership, and particularly the teaching eldership, the responsibility of laboring in the word and in doctrine, that somehow or another congregations conclude that this is not really work. And any notion of honoring them will come when they die. And we will honor them in their funeral sermons. But we're not going to honor them now. We don't want them to get whatever we don't want them to get. Now, I don't speak here out of personal experience. I speak here out of observation. God knows that if I were to die right now while I'm preaching, I could never have been as graciously and wonderfully and well cared for over all of my life as I have been. Far and beyond deserving and or expectation. But in moving around the country and in going from place to place, not all enjoy such benefits.
1: 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We'll hear more about the role of church elders as we continue our study in 1 Timothy tomorrow. In the meantime, be sure to request the resource we are recommending today. It's a brand new release from Alistair titled Guarding the Truth, and it's a verse-by-verse study guide through Paul's second letter to Timothy. In the book of 2 Timothy, Paul continues encouraging his young apprentice, reminding him to hold fast to the gospel and continue to trust in Scripture in a time when false teaching was rapidly spreading and luring many away from the true faith. This study guide is designed to be used as a companion to the ESV text, and as you read your Bible, you'll refer to the corresponding commentary and the helpful explanations from Alistair that you find in the study guide. 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I'm Bob Lapine. Thanks for listening today. While those in leadership deserve to be honored, that doesn't mean their sins are to be covered up. Tomorrow we'll consider how to deal with accusations and allegations against church leaders. The Bible teaching of Alistair Begg is furnished by Truth for Life, where the learning is for living.
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16: They came to a place where they repented. 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

0: Welcome to Somebody Loves You Radio, the Bible teaching ministry of Roel Reese in Diamond Bar, California. Today, as Roel continues to lay out the themes and truths in the book of Nehemiah, he'll give us some clarity on what it means when God sends spiritual revival among his people. We'll discover today that a genuine return to the Lord is always accompanied by contrition and a desire to please him in our actions and the choices we make. Let's join Roel Reese in the book of Nehemiah for our lesson, Revival Sent by God.
1: As you read the ninth chapter of the book of Nehemiah, there are three interesting chapters in the Old Testament that are kind of going hand in hand that speak of revival. Ezra chapter 9, Nehemiah chapter 9, and Daniel chapter 9. When you go home, read those chapters. You'll blow your mind how perfect the Bible is. And yet behind these prayers that they were actually praying, the people of God, were the promises given to them in 2 Chronicles 7:14. If my people, which are called by my name, shall humble themselves and repent from their sins, and I, God, will hear from heaven, and I will forgive, and I will heal your land. That's what God said. That's what God will do in his promises, as he did with the nation of Israel. And yet, as you read this prayer tonight, as we go through this prayer that you'll see in a moment, you'll notice that it reveals the greatness of God, the goodness of God, and the grace of God in the Old Testament. In the Old Testament, the grace of God, same God of the New Testament. Not two gods, one God. The same of the old as he is of the new. And as we move through this chapter 9, we need to remind ourselves that the recurring theme running through Ezra, Nehemiah, in the book of Daniel, is that God desires a holy people for himself, nothing less. A holy people. He cannot accept unholiness. Holy people that serve him, and they will serve him with all their hearts and all their minds and all their strength. That's why this chapter is so, man, important to my own life. And notice how it begins in chapter 9, verse 1. Here he says, and now the 24th day of this month, the children of Israel assemble with fasting and sackcloth and with dust, notice, on their heads. Notice, after they heard the word of God, and the word of God pricked their hearts. And as they begin to repent, and they begin to get their hearts right with their wives and their children and their grandchildren, grandmas, grandpas, and the whole body of Christ in the Old Testament, what happened? The people began mourning over their sinful condition. You see, fasting here is an act of self-denial. It's not so you can look good and lose weight. Okay? That's not sacrifice. That's self-building. But here he speaks of a self-denial that concerns spiritual concern over physical needs. You see, when you fast, it's building up the spirit, not the flesh. It's denying, starving, putting to death the flesh so that the spirit can grow and live and be powerful. And then, secondly, the sackcloth is a symbol here that profounds what? It's a profound sorrow in my life. I blew it. I came against God. I sinned against God. And I am really sorry for what I have done against God. And then the dust here in the Old Testament, they would put dust on their heads. It was to remind them of their mortality, that they were going to die. We all die. From dust we came, dust we return. Interesting. Dust we came, dust we return. And yet here, Nehemiah, the intensity here of what? Of repentance from the people of God. You see? Repentance. Verse 2. Secondly, notice what he says. Then those of the Israelites, lineage separated themselves from all foreigners, and they stood and confessed their sins and their iniquities of their fathers. Notice that this was another sign of the seriousness of seeking God. Confession of sin, separation from foreigners, separation from the world, separation from people that are not good for you. Now here in the context of the text is they're separating themselves from these foreign women they married when God told them not to do it. They're divorcing them, getting rid of them. They came to a place where they repented. Lord, if there's anything that I need to get rid of, show me. The world? Okay, Lord. My marriage? That is not to be unequally yoked with non-believers? 2 Corinthians chapter 6, 14 through 7, 1. Read it. He says not to be together with a non-believer. What fellowship has light with darkness? And yet how many people in the church disobey God and they get boyfriends and girlfriends that are not believers? Oh, you know what? I'm going with that person because I'm going to bring him to the Lord. Sure. Good excuse. Good excuse. Where's your commitment to God? Are you going to obey or are you going to disobey? You can't straddle the fence. You're either going to live for God or you're not going to live for God. And God wants us to be separated from the world, separated from the things that will bring us down and will consume us. And these people show repentance, but at the same time, they show also confession of sin, the seriousness. They really want to seek the Lord. I'm going to separate myself from all foreigners. And they stood up and they confessed their sins and their iniquities of their fathers. Notice that. Incredible. What caused this? The reading and the hearing of the teaching of the Word of God. Conviction came. The Holy Spirit working. That's what happens in Bible study. Then in verse 3, notice. And they stood up in their place. And they read again from the book of the law of the Lord their God for 1/4 of the day, that is 3 hours. And notice, in the other 4th hour, they confess and worship the Lord their God. Interesting. Can you imagine confessing for 3 hours and then worshiping for another 3 hours? 6 hours in total. The Jew worked like this. 6 o'clock in the morning till 12 o'clock was one shift. 12 o'clock at noon till 6 p.m. in the evening, another shift. 6 p.m. to 12 o'clock midnight, another shift. And 12 o'clock midnight till 6 in the morning, another shift. 4 major shifts they went through. 6 hours they confessed. And 6 hours they worshiped the Lord. Interesting. As they read the word of God and they worship and they confess their sins before God. And then verse 4 he says, and then Jeshua, Benaiah, Kadmiel, Shebaniah, Bunny, all these names, and Sherebiah, Benai, and Chenaiah, stood on the stairs of the Levites and cried out with a loud voice to the Lord their God. And the Levites, Jeshua, Kadmiel, Benai, don't name your kids these names. Notice, said what? They said, stand up and bless the Lord your God forever and ever. Blessed be your glorious name, which is exalted above all blessing and praise. Notice, this is now the evidence from the words of God as they were reading the Bible and they were confessing and they were actually coming to that place where revival begins to break out. And all of a sudden they're standing here, and when they open the Word of God and they stand up to bless the Lord God forever, they open the scriptures and they start reading Genesis, Exodus, Leviticus, Numbers, Deuteronomy. Again, quoting the scriptures. As they're standing before the Lord until the end of the chapter, they just go on and on and on and on. The people blessing the Lord, reminding him how they were disobedient, reminding them how God warned them, then reminding them how they repented and now they were willing to follow the Lord. Watch again how beautiful this is. Notice conditions for revival. Number one here, they start out by, notice, speaking of God as their creator. Verse 6. You alone are the Lord. You have made the heaven of heavens with all their angels and the earth and everything on it, the seas and all that is in them, and you preserve them all. The host of heaven worships you. Imagine that. Here at the verse 6, the book of Genesis being quoted concerning how God made the world and God made everything, even the angels. They stood before the Lord, worshiping Him. Worshiping the Lord. Holy, holy, holy Lord God Almighty. The cherubims, the seraphims. Interesting. Here it is. When revival begins to be stirred up, the Word of God, the Spirit of God, prayer, confession, repentance, people begin to change. They begin to give their hearts and time to God, not to themselves. That's revival, you see? And then secondly, notice the goodness of God now pronounced from now, verse 7 through 30. Look what he says. You are the Lord God, Jehovah, who chose Abram and brought him out of Ur and the Chaldeans and gave him the name Abraham, the father of a multitude. You see? Genesis 12, Genesis 15, Genesis 17. They know the word of God. They haven't heard the word of God in about 175 years. Here they are right back with the word of God. They've been living a life of sin. God's been judging them. But now there's revival going on.
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1: And then thirdly, notice the faithfulness of God, verse 8. You found his heart faithful before you and made a covenant with him to give the land of the Canaanites, the Hittites, the Amorites, the Perizzites, the Jebusites, and the Girgashites, and all the other tithes. Notice, to give it to his descendants, you have performed your word, for you are righteous, O Lord. What is the faithfulness of God? Lord, we could have been killed. There were more of them than us, and yet you gave us victory over them. All these nations that were surrounding Israel, the faithfulness of God's word. God says, I promise, and I've done it. And then notice, he says, to give it to his descendants, you have performed your words. For you are righteous, O Lord. Verse 9, fourthly, the graciousness of God who cares for his people. You saw the affliction of our fathers in Egypt and heard their cry by the Red Sea. Can you believe that? He's quoting Exodus now. He's talking about when they came out of Egypt and Pharaoh said, Moses, take your people and go. Go now. After the first one was killed. And when they got over to the Red Sea or the Sea of Reeds, they got over there and Moses had a staff, and when they got to the actual edge of the water, behind, when they look back, here comes the Egyptian army with horses and spears and shields, and they're chasing after the children of Israel. And the people began to panic, and Moses is looking this way, that way, behind him, but he forgot to look up. And the Lord said, hey, Moses, what are you doing? Stay, go into the water. Put the staff down. Touch it. And all of a sudden what happened? The water came up and they walked on dry ground, and God set up a trap for the Egyptians. As they got to the other side, when they got in the middle, the water came and killed every one of the Egyptians. But they crossed over. Remember that, he says. Don't forget that. How many times you and I are like Moses? We're looking here, we're looking there, we're looking behind us, and we get freaky and we get scary, and yet God says, why don't you look at me? I made the promise, and I've worked in the past. Don't you think I'll work in the present and work in the future for you? He's reminding them. Remember that Moses said in Deuteronomy, always mention this to your children and your grandchildren and your great-grandchildren from generation to generation, the faithfulness of God and the promises of God so they can build themselves upon those things. How my great-grandmother crossed the Red Sea, and now here we are today. You see, he's reminding them. They cried out to God, and God heard their prayer. Verse 10. So here in verses 9 through 12 is Exodus chapter 2 through 15 in the book of Exodus. He says, you showed signs and wonders against Pharaoh, against all his servants, and against all the people of his land. For you knew that they acted proudly against them, so you made a name for yourself as it is this day. What did God do? He drowned the whole Egyptian army under the water of the Red Sea. Imagine that. Verse 11. And you divided the sea before them, so that they went through in the midst of the sea on dry land, and their persecutors you threw into the deep as a stone into the mighty waters. Moreover, you led them by day in the cloudy pillar, and by night with a pillar of fire to give them light on the road which was to be traveled. And then you came down also on Mount Sinai and spoke to them from heaven, and you gave them just ordinances and true laws, good statutes and commandments. Notice that, the Ten Commandments given to the people of God. Exodus 19 to chapter 40. Now, here we see it in verse 13 to 19. The whole Old Testament recorded in chapter 9 of Nehemiah. He says, verse 14, you made known to them your holy Sabbath to rest, and commanded them precepts of statutes and laws by the hand of Moses your servant. And you gave them bread from heaven for their hunger, and brought them water out of the rock from thirst, and told them to go in and to possess the land which you showed to give to them. Remember to the book of Numbers. They didn't have any water, so God gave them water. They didn't have any food, so God brought manna. And then brought, after they got tired of it, then God gave them quail meat. And when they were full of meat and they were disrespecting God, God says, I'm going to give you enough meat where it comes out of your nose and out of your ears. And God gave to them. And God judged them and God punished them. They were never satisfied. God brought them out of Egypt, and they were always saying, oh, I wish we could go back. Remember the leeks and the watermelons in Egypt? What watermelons? What leeks? They were in bondage. Isn't that the way we are? Egypt is a type of the world. Oh, when we were in the world, we had it all. Oh, yeah, you had it all. You had it all, dying with all. Egypt has nothing for you. Egypt was Satan's territory. It was killing you. We came out of Egypt, and now we're walking with God. And here he's reminding them of everything God has done. God was so good to us. He did so much for us, and he's done so much. Notice verse 16, fifth thing. The compassionate God who does not, notice, abandon his people. God will never leave you nor forsake you. But they and our fathers acted proudly, hardened their necks, and did not listen to your commandments. So here, God was faithful, but they were unfaithful. It's never God's problem, it's always our problem. You see? Verse 17, he tells you, they refused to obey. And they were not mindful of your wonders that you did among them. But they hardened their necks, and in their rebellion, they appointed a leader to return to their bondage. But you are God, ready to forgive, gracious and merciful, slow to anger, abundant in kindness, and did not forsake them. The God of the Old Testament. Here he is. Forgiving, gracious, merciful, slow to anger, and kind. The God of the Old Testament. And yet they hardened their hearts against God, who wanted to forgive them. Even when they made a molten calf for themselves and said, this is your God that brought you up out of Egypt and worked great provocations. Now he's going to speak to them again from Numbers 9, chapter 9 to verse 19. Yet in your mindful mercies, you did not forsake them in their wilderness. The pillar of cloud did not depart from them by day to lead them on the road, nor the pillar of fire by night to show them the light and the way that they should go. God never abandoned them. God was faithful to them. You also gave them your good spirit to instruct them. The Holy Spirit, here he is in the Old Testament. And did not withhold your manna from their mouth and gave them water for their thirst. 40 years you sustained them in the wilderness and they never lacked anything. Their clothes did not wear out and their feet did not swell. Can you imagine that? To wear the same clothes for 40 years and the same sandals. 40 years in style. 40 years. God says, I took care of you. Notice that. Moreover, you gave them kingdoms and nations and divided them into districts. So they took possession of the land of Sihon, the land of the king of Heshbon, the land of Og, king of Bashan. So here now, Numbers chapter 20, all the way through Joshua 24. You also multiplied their children as the stars of heaven and brought them into the land which you had told their fathers to go in and possess it. And so the people went in and possessed the land. You subdued before them the inhabitants of the land, the Canaanites, and gave them into their hands with their kings and the people of the land, but they might do with them as they wish. And they took strong cities and rich land, possessed houses full of all goods, cisterns of water already dug out, vineyards, olive groves, their fruit trees in abundance. So they ate and were filled and grew fat and delighted themselves in your great goodness. Now this was another problem. Is God gave them everything, they got slack and they became comfortable and they started getting complacent. And what happened? The judgment of God came. Nevertheless, they were disobedient and rebel against you after they had everything. Notice that. Cast your law behind their backs and they killed your prophets who testified against them to turn them to yourself and they worked great provocation. What do you mean? Here he's acknowledging their unrighteousness. Here God sent the preachers and teachers to speak to the people because of their complacency. And they got angry and they killed them. They didn't want to hear it. They didn't want to hear the truth. Sad.
0: Well, unfortunately, that's all we have time for today. But as we've heard, complacency and compromise can always creep into our lives. So we have to be on guard constantly to maintain a faithful heart. 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
8: Calling all true patriots, Larry Elder here, the Sage from South Central. October 22nd, Phoenix, one night, and I am coming to Arizona for the battleground tour, and I've got a lot to say. President Trump is winning. The border is locked down. America is fighting back. But the radical left and the DSA socialists are not done. They're coming for the ballot box this November, and Arizona is their target. I took on Gavin Newsom in California. I know exactly what these people are capable of, and I'm telling you right now, we cannot let our guard down for a single second. On October 22nd, join Seth Leibson, Mike Gallagher, and me on stage in Phoenix for the Battleground Tour, a live, fired-up evening for people who are awake, engaged, and ready to fight for everything we've won. 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I'll see you there, Phoenix.
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13: The secret temptation you refuse to bring to light eventually becomes the secret sin you begin to make peace with, which eventually becomes the bondage which derails your life.
14: 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I'm John Fuller.
11: Well, what Joe said right there, secret sins do lead to bondage, and that's the essence of his story. 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
13: It began in 1971 when I was a 16-year-old junior in high school. And by that time in my life, unfortunately, having been routinely molested by a number of men as a boy, growing up terribly confused, then realizing my sexual confusion was leading me towards interactions with grown men, I had begun seeing adult men for secret sexual liaisons. Of course, at that time, 1971, you could get yourself killed if you declared yourself openly gay. So this was a secret part of my life. On the one hand, I felt such a discomfort with that I was on a regular basis dosing myself with LSD and marijuana and cocaine. But on the other hand, I was finding it oddly liberating to say, this is who I am. I am gay. I embrace this. I am determined not to hate myself for this any longer. And in that conflict, part of me saying no, part of me saying yes, I met a lovely classmate who asked me to a backwards dance. That's one of those dances where the girls ask the guys. And she was one of our homecoming princesses, a beautiful young lady, and I was very flattered and delighted to accept. We went out, had a wonderful time. I dropped her off, and I said, you know, I would love to see you again. And she said, that's great, because I'd like to take you to church. That Sunday, we drove from my hometown, Long Beach, California, out to Costa Mesa, California, to this little place called Calvary Chapel, a tiny church which was bursting at the seams with scores of newly born-again hippies who were on fire and not at all shy about talking about it. To walk into that place was to feel something tangible. As a non-believer who knew nothing about the Father, the Son, or the Holy Spirit, I felt the presence of all three. I didn't know what it was, but it was like a wall of something that hit me. And that was the first time I ever heard the gospel clearly presented. And the impact was almost unbearable. I came under conviction that would last for weeks because I knew what it was going to require. I was just now embracing being a gay man, and now here comes this conviction that I am going to take up my cross and say no to that. And after going back and forth on it, finally, in the middle of the week at school, I snuck off school

And I felt that especially because, let's face it, in 1971, nobody was doing what we're doing this morning. Nobody was talking about this openly within the church. And while I heard people testifying about overcoming drug abuse, cultic experiences, violent backgrounds, I never heard a story of somebody dealing with this, which only reinforced my idea that I'm still a freak. I'm still an abomination. I still don't fit in. I'm still on the outside. If these people knew what temptations I have, not behaviors. I had repented, and I was living a sanctified life. I in no way gave in to the temptations towards homosexuality, but I thought the presence of those temptations was an indicator that I was fundamentally defective. And because I kept that a secret, I think you know where this is going. The secret temptation you refuse to bring to light eventually becomes the secret sin you begin to make peace with, which eventually becomes the bondage which derails your life. And by 1978, the derailing happened when I said very plainly to myself and to God, I am tired. I wanted all these feelings to go away. I'm mad at you for not making them all go away. I'm mad at the church for not understanding people who have these particular temptations. I'm mad at, well, I mean, I was mad at everybody but President Nixon, and I wasn't crazy about him either. So I said something very dangerous to say. I will. Because in that moment I said, I give myself permission. I am tired of trying to resist these feelings. I know that they are wrong. And you know what? I don't care anymore. I will give myself permission to indulge. And that was the day I stepped into an adult bookstore to view pornography, which I had not seen since I was a boy. And from there, it was all downhill. As one decision, I will, led to another, I will, which led to another, I will, which finally landed me in a gay bar, night after night, drinking excessively, engaging in promiscuity. I had been a struggler. A struggler in the church is someone who has a secret temptation and does not want to bring that temptation to light. And so as such a person, I embraced a gay identity. I worked hard to tell myself, this is all right with me, even if it's not all right with God, which lasted for about a year. And then the conflict really surfaced when I realized, and yet, I miss my fellowship of the church. I miss abiding in Christ. I miss the communion of the Holy Spirit. That's when someone came along, a gay friend of mine, who said, I know a church where you can be both, where you can be openly gay and openly Christian, and they will teach you how to reread the Bible in a way to show there is no conflict between the two. And I thought, I got to hear this. And that was when I stepped into the local congregation of the Metropolitan Community Church. And walking into that church and hearing the pro-gay interpretation of Scripture, on the one hand, I thought, yes, this is answered prayer. On the other hand, I thought, this is kind of sloppy theology, and yet, even if it's wrong, is it so terribly wrong? I mean, if I embrace this and identify myself as a gay Christian, isn't that a step in the right direction? I'll stop my promiscuity. I'll stop my excessive drinking. I'll clean my act up, and I'll live as a gay Christian man, responsible and moderate in his lifestyle, and still proclaiming Jesus Christ. So much so that eventually I joined the staff of the church and I began preaching a pro-gay theological message. I began teaching Bible studies. I was active with the church, and I thought, finally, I have landed at a place of peace. I am no longer denying my sexuality. I am no longer denying my Christianity. It has all come together. Thank you, Lord. But something interesting was happening in the midst of all that.
I was embracing something that was doctrinally satisfying to me, but also very dangerous.

0: In 2021, it's becoming increasingly common. And there are many believers, many church leaders even, who are saying that perhaps this issue, what the Bible does or does not say about homosexuality, is one of those secondary issues we can agree to disagree on but still be in fellowship with each other over. And there are such issues, aren't there? I mean, there are some doctrinal matters we can agree to disagree on and it doesn't break our communion. Good night, somebody's right about the rapture of the church. Wherever you have landed, pre-trib, mid-trib, post-trib, somebody's wrong, somebody's right, but I can't imagine us breaking fellowship over that. Sexuality is another matter. Sexual sin is aggressively condemned in 21 out of all of the New Testament books. The first case of recorded church discipline occurred over a sexual sin within the congregation, and you'll remember Paul was so put out with the Corinthian church when he said, there's sexual sin in your midst, and you're actually proud of it. This is not a secondary issue. This is a primary issue. In a pluralistic culture, yes, there's room to agree to disagree. Within the body of Christ, no. There is no room for diversity on something as basic as the definition of marriage and family. On this point, we dare not compromise. I had embraced a serious error. But the peace I was feeling was soon evolving into something different. I was beginning to feel angry. There's a good reason for that. I had embraced this. I wanted to believe it was true. But there was a still small voice telling me it wasn't. My own conscience, my own foundation in the Word of God, and the conviction of the Holy Spirit were all conspiring together to tell me, no, Joe, you're embracing a lie.
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0: Now, when my conscience is telling me something that I don't want to hear and I decide, no, I'm not going to listen to that, then if you come along and tell me something that is in harmony with what my conscience is telling me, I'm going to be like, la, la, la, la, la, la, la, la, la. I don't want to hear it. I don't want to hear you. And if you keep saying that, you become my enemy. The body of Christ became my enemy. Many vocal leaders within the body of Christ were saying, this is not God's will. I didn't want to hear that. The more I heard it, the madder I got. And the madder I got, the more I decided, I don't want to just coexist with these people. I want to shut them up. And that's when I morphed from being religious to militant. Now, a gay militant is someone with a twofold agenda: the normalization of homosexuality and the silencing of anyone who objects to that normalization. I no longer believed just in seeking to normalize homosexuality in the culture. I, like many others, wanted to stamp out the voice of anybody who disagreed with that normalization. And I found a new drug when I made that decision. Now, I had given up drugs when I was a kid. When I was first born again, I stopped using dope. And even at my worst, I never relapsed back into using drugs, but I found a whole new one that could be generated within me. Rage. Getting angry. Getting angry over what I saw as an injustice. Getting angry over people I believed to be the oppressors. And man, there is nothing like the adrenaline rush you get when you feel you have a holy cause. They are the enemy. We're the righteous. And we go to battle with them. And in that, I felt so pumped and so powerful that when I look at the behavior of people throwing public tantrums and burning down buildings and getting in people's faces, I abhor it, but I get it. I became addicted to gay militancy. I felt so powerful debating people on college campuses and marching in parades and getting in people's faces about that. And all of the evangelical fervor I had applied to preaching the gospel when I was a kid, I now applied to converting the culture and the church to a pro-gay position. That was my righteous cause. And I loved it. Except, again, but God. Because there was something still testifying against me even in the midst of that. Occasionally, people who had known me when I was part of the Bible-believing church would run into me in the supermarket, or they'd call me up and they'd say, "Joe, I hear you've gone gay. I hear you're with a gay church. I hear you are really aggressive about it. What happened to you, man? I knew you when you were such a Christ-centered guy, and you knew the Word of God. How are you justifying this?" And like anyone who was well indoctrinated, I had all my answers ready. And I could rattle them off and look so calm and so convinced and end the conversation and go home and get drunk to kill the anxiety I was feeling. Because I knew I am being affected by what these people say. But I dare not let them know, because that would be a concession. I have to be right. Because if I'm not right about this, what is my life built on? The whole foundation is going to crumble. No, no, no. I have to be right. I have to be right. Except, as more and more time went by, I began to question how right I really was. Until early in January of 1984, when the conviction of the Holy Spirit was becoming overwhelming, at a time when, by all reasonable causes, it shouldn't have been. I mean, my life was going very well. Good job, wonderful apartment, good social life. I was in the best physical shape I'd ever been in. I was in so many ways a happy man who seemed to have so much together, as my openly gay, proud, religious self would tell you. And yet, I'd wake up in the middle of the night wondering, "Are you kidding yourself?" And at work, sometimes I'd feel like I'm about to cry. And finally, in January of 1984, one night I got home from a workout at the gym, sat down in front of the TV. I saw an old friend of mine on a Christian TV show who was testifying about his own secret struggle with alcoholism. And he said, "I never gave the church a chance. I kept it hidden, and that's why it overtook me." And I thought, "Okay, Joe, let's be honest. Did you ever give the church a chance?" "No, I didn't." Way back then, I had decided the church will never understand this temptation I have. They'll think I'm a freak. They'll reject me. And if I decide that they'll reject me, that will justify my leaving the church. Because I had never said to any of my Christian friends at the time, "This is a temptation I have. Will you please pray with me? Because I don't want to give in to it." Oh, if only I had done that, what a different course my life would have taken. Today, if only so many women and men would do that, what a different course their lives would take. And that was when I realized, okay, it's time to get honest. And that's when I turned out all the lights in my apartment and I knelt down and I said, "Lord, I am ready to admit it. If I have been wrong, I want to know that I've been wrong." And that was the night I became repentant. The repentant individual struggling with same-sex desires is the person who comes into the church saying, "I do have these desires. I'm not going to keep it a secret. I know it will be a sin if I yield to them. I want to grow in Christ, so what do I do now?" That was the question I posed to the church when I repented, relocated, and got into good Bible-believing fellowship. Because I knew I can't do it the way I did it before. I can't pretend that these feelings are not a part of what I deal with. And as I began making friends in the church, a whole new experience for me, by the way, making honest, authentic friendships, the guys in my church took me in and said, "Yeah, we want you. Worship with us. Join our choir. Join our softball team." And so I could spill it all out with them. "This is where I've been. I lived as an openly gay man. I wrestle with these feelings. I don't know what to do about it. There are some struggles we all relate to, right? The struggle to mouth off or punch somebody out or lie or be greedy. And there are some struggles that are more unique that only a minority of us experience, like homosexuality. But good night, it's all fruit from the same tree, isn't it? The sin nature. So these guys said to me, look, we don't expect anything out of you that we don't expect of ourselves. Get into the Word of God. Develop your prayer life. Abide in Christ. Fellowship with us. Be honest with us about your struggles, and we will be honest with you about ours. Seek the will of God and the calling of God in your life, and let's all grow together and become the men of God that we are meant to be. They knew how you love a brother who is seeking discipleship and accountability. And this is why I often say, you don't have to have a PhD in psychology or sociology to know how to minister to a homosexual person. Do you know the Word of God, and do you have the heart of Christ? You're in. And you're equipped, as they were. Interestingly enough, when I prayed my prayer of repentance, I said, Lord, I have sinned against you. And I know I have the heart of a rebel. And I probably always will. You are bigger than my heart. Take a hold of this rebel. Make me obedient. I didn't even think to ask, change me, as in make me straight, give me a wife, etc. But I did find, oddly enough, that as I abided in Christ and stayed in fellowship and grew in grace and sought God's will, the homosexual temptations reduced and became less and less strong. And I started having a desire for a marriage and a family life, but I didn't know how on earth that was going to happen because I really didn't have the kind of a resume that Christian women were looking for, you know? But if one of them didn't come along, I met her in the choir I had joined. We started talking. I thought she was lovely at first. Then I thought, she's not just lovely, I really like her. And then finally that evolved into, she's not just lovely, she's not just somebody I really like. I want her. I want her. And after about, I think 72 years, I worked up the courage to ask her out. On our second date, I told her my whole story. We courted for a year and a half. I proposed. We became engaged for another year and a half. And in August of 1987, she became my wife of 34 years now and mother of our two sons. There were, of course, things that facilitated change in me, some critical investments that need to be made. Critical investments that include intimacy with God. How does somebody walk away from a life-dominating sin? They must abide in Christ. As Jesus said, without me, you can do nothing. Abide in me and I in you, because as the branch cannot bear fruit, unless it abides in the vine, no more can you except you abide in me. Intimacy with God was critical. Alliances were critical. Developing accountability and relationship within the church. So the author of Hebrews said, exhort one another daily while it's called today, lest any of you be hardened in your hearts through the deceitfulness of sin. And of course, a lifestyle of stewardship. I love the way Paul puts this, 1 Thessalonians 4:3-4. This is the will of God, your sanctification, that you abstain from fornication and that each of you learn, I love this phrasing, to possess your vessel with honor. Now I think I'm finally starting to get that. I don't own my body, but I am the manager. Lack of ownership doesn't mean you can abdicate authority. The owner commissions to the manager the owner's property and says, I am entrusting this to you. Answer to me for the way you manage what I have given you. Your passions, your thoughts, your gifting, and so forth. And in that context, I learned something wonderful about my own temptations. They would still come. But I hope I understand now that each temptation is an opportunity for worship. Because when I yield my members to God, as Paul told the Romans to, what am I doing if not worshiping? Just like we did this morning. We yielded our hands, our mouths, our bodies. So every time I feel like doing this and I say, Lord, I love you, I do crave that, but you are what I want. What is that if not an act of worship? And that takes temptation out of the negative and puts it into the positive as a whole part of the sanctification process. Holiness, for goodness sakes, it's not an absence of temptation. It is faithfulness in temptation.
1: That is some biblical perspective from Joe Dallas on today's Focus on the Family with Jim Daly.
2: Yeah, it sure is, John. And I really appreciate Joe's final points on how to overcome a life-dominating sin. He said we need to accept accountability, abide in Christ, and steward ourselves. Man, that is powerful. What a great perspective. And as Joe said, each temptation is an opportunity for worship, and we can triumph if we turn to God instead of whatever is tempting us. That's the power of the Holy Spirit in us. We can overcome. And if you're struggling with temptation right now, please reach out to us and ask for a callback from one of our caring Christian counselors. This is a free service that we've provided for almost 50 years now, and we'll give you an initial consultation, some ideas on what to do next, and we can help you find a like-minded counselor in your area for an ongoing relationship. 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And let me just add that we are able to offer these counseling consultations thanks to donors like you. 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Of course, a one-time gift is great. 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It's called When a Loved One Says I'm Gay. 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It's called Refocus with Jim Daly. 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

0: Good afternoon and welcome to the Narrow Path radio broadcast. My name is Steve Gregg and we're live for an hour each weekday afternoon taking your calls so that you can call in and we can dialogue if you have questions or problems with the Bible or the Christian faith. You'd like to talk about that, bring those things up. Perhaps you've heard something the host has said that you disagree with and you'd like to balance comment. That's always good too. Feel free to give me a call. Right now there are some lines open, which means it may be better now to call than later, because sometimes later in the show they're all full. So the number to call is 844-484-5737. Once again, that's 844-484-5737. And many of you know I'm speaking in Michigan a number of places this week. I'm about halfway through my itinerary. I'm speaking in the Detroit area today, tonight. In fact, in Detroit, in Eastern Time Zone, this show plays live from 5 to 6. Of course, when I'm at home in California, it's 2 to 3 in the afternoon on the Eastern Seaboard, and Michigan isn't on the seaboard, but it's in the Eastern time zone. We're on from 5 to 6, which is, of course, the same time, a different part of the world, different part of the country. But the announced time for our meeting tonight is 6 o'clock. And I'm not at the location. I'm near. But when I finish the program, I've got to drive over to the location. And so I'll be a few minutes late. But they've got food. They've got pizza. They've got refreshments. And if you show up at 6 o'clock, you'll be able to eat something and fellowship with some pretty cool people. I was at this location last year, and I really enjoyed the people I met. And it was a pretty good-sized group. We're in Hamtramck. And that's kind of a different kind of city because it's had a lot of Muslim immigrants and Muslim influence, a little like Dearborn, you know. So it's kind of interesting to have some ministry going on in that town. So that's tonight at 6 o'clock, although in this time zone, the program ends at 6. It'll take me a few minutes at least to get over there. They want me to be talking about the judgment day, what the Bible talks about, the final judgment. Then tomorrow, I'm speaking twice in Port Huron. I'm speaking in the morning, and I'm speaking in the evening. And then, Wednesday, I'm going to be in West Bloomfield, and I'm going to be talking two sessions, 2 hours each, with a break. I'll be talking about the Olivet Discourse, the Millennium, and Israel, and there will be a Q&A. Now, these subjects are assigned to me. I don't pick controversial subjects to talk about in order to be controversial. People ask me to speak on these subjects. So that's Wednesday in West Bloomfield, Michigan. And then my last day in Michigan is going to be Thursday. I'll be speaking in Temperance, Michigan, which is near Toledo, Ohio. And I'll be speaking that evening there. So all these appointments are at thenarrowpath.com, our website. thenarrowpath.com, under the tab that says announcements. If you're in Michigan or maybe Ohio and you want to, you know, come into one of these meetings, we welcome you to do so. Of course, there's no charge. We welcome anybody who wishes to come and learn. All right, so that's enough of that, and we're going to go to the phone lines now, which happen to be full at the moment. Eddie in Paradise Hills, California is first. Hello, Eddie. Welcome.
1: Hello, Greg. I have two questions. I believe they're simple, but I just want to make sure what it is I need to do or can't do, so to speak. The first one is when I'm someplace and people ask me us to pray, and they say, bow your heads, and I sometimes feel as though, okay, I can do that, but I want to raise my head and look up to heaven and pray. Mm-hmm. And then the second question would be, are all sins evil?
0: You mean are all sins equally evil? Certainly all sins are evil, certainly because they're disobedience and they're rebellion against God. But do you mean are they all equally evil, or just is every sin a bad thing?
1: Well, that's kind of what I'm wondering. If I do a simple sin, as opposed to a real bad sin, like murder or something like that, which I would believe is evil, as opposed to maybe just a telling a lie, which is probably a sin also, would be a sin also, but is that also evil?
0: All right, I'll be glad to talk about that. First of all, about bowing your head, the Bible doesn't anywhere instruct that we have to have our heads bowed when we pray or our eyes closed. I think the custom of bowing the head arose because it's a sign of reverence and submission, like a servant bowing before his king or his master. And the posture of our body, I mean, I can pray while I'm walking around the neighborhood. I can pray while I'm driving. I can pray in any posture. But it's, you know, some people think, well, it just doesn't matter what the posture of body is. I'm saying it's not necessary, but it's not that it doesn't make a difference. It's amazing how our attitudes are, connected to our posture. I mean, if you stand up straight, throw your shoulders back and your head up and so forth, it's going to make you feel somewhat confident, but just because, I don't know, you're adopting a posture of confidence. If you get on your knees or on your face before God or bow, it's a posture of humility. And you don't have to be in that posture, but it's conducive. It's conducive to humility. I'm not saying you have to be in that position to be humble, but, it doesn't hurt. Now, to lift your eyes to God when you pray, there's nothing wrong with that. I think people in the Bible did that. They certainly lifted their hands to God and their heads to God and their face sometimes. And sometimes they bowed, but there's no instruction about that. I mean, if you feel that lifting your eyes to heaven actually focuses your thoughts on God more clearly than closing your eyes and bowing, that's fine. I think one reason people close their eyes, and it's interesting because in the Bible we don't read of anyone closing their eyes when they prayed, but it's neither right nor wrong to do it, but closing the eyes allows you to, frankly, not notice things going on around you. It's distractions. It's so easy when we're speaking to the invisible God for the things in the visible room around us or world around us to catch our attention and for us to notice them and maybe start thinking about them. Now, you can be distracted with your eyes closed too. Everybody knows that. Who's ever prayed with their eyes closed? Your thoughts can wander. But I think the habit of closing the eyes was adopted because it's so easy to, if your eyes are looking around the room when you're talking to God, you might be distracted by things. But again, I mean, if you're driving, keep your eyes open. If you're walking down the street and praying, probably should have your eyes open. And God can hear you, and he doesn't command us to close our eyes. So that's that. Now, are all sins evil? I think maybe you're thinking of evil as a more extreme form of the word bad. And I suppose evil and wicked are referring to pretty high degrees of bad, but I don't think of degrees that much because there's no little bad. The Bible says sin is the transgression of God's law, and so if God tells you not to do something and you do it, that's a rebellious act. If you knowingly do it, it says in James, he that knows to do good and does not do it, to him it is sin. So if you know that God has something he wants you to do and something he does not want you to do, and you violate that on purpose, that's a sin. Now, there's even such thing as sinning in ignorance, which means you don't know that you're doing something wrong. And the reason it's still a sin is not, I don't think the guilt of it is equal if it's an ignorant sin, but on the other hand, it's still a wrong thing to do. It's not what God wants people to do. The fact that you're ignorant of it might appeal for some more lenience or mercy because you didn't know you're doing the wrong thing. And God is wise and just and merciful and takes those things into consideration. But it doesn't mean you didn't do the wrong thing. It's like if I broke something of yours because I didn't know it was yours and I didn't think it had any value, I thought it was trash and I just threw it in the trash can and broke. And then I found out later it was a very expensive item that was very sentimental to you. I would say, well, I didn't know that, And therefore, when I did it, I wasn't being, you know, malicious, but the damage is still done. It was still something bad. It still hurt you. And so even though God may be more merciful towards sins of ignorance because he knew that we didn't mean it, we still, when we realize we've done it, should be, you know, should be sad about it, should be repentant of it. And so, you know, everything we do that's against what God said is some kind of an injury to the dignity of God. Not that he's thin-skinned about it, but once we know we've done something that's displeasing to God, we in our own conscience, we should think of it as very evil, evil enough to repent of it. And some people, you know, I think there's people who are raised in very legalistic churches, and they think that to see yourself as a sinner is to live in a state of gloom. And they think that religion is oppressive because so many of the things that we do out of weakness are forbidden. And therefore, we later realize, oh, that was a sin, and I'm guilty of something. But that's not a really, that's not a a life of gloom. It's just a life of reality. I mean, you could be every bit as guilty without a thought of it. It's that Christ and the Bible define for us what is falls short of what God wants. And when we realize that we've fallen short, there's mercy. We can repent, and we don't have to live in guilt at all. But to pretend like we're not guilty or to not know that we're guilty is not an advantage over knowing. You know, some people say, oh, religion just makes people feel bad. Well, I guess it does if there's no grace in it. Shame on whoever's preaching religion that way. But the truth is, the knowledge that we're sinners is simply the knowledge of reality. Now, when you tell a lie, it's not exactly as damaging, perhaps, depending on what the lie is. Some lies might lead to the death of millions, but there are lies that one might tell that doesn't do as much harm as, say, murdering somebody, obviously. And, you know, one reason that God forbids sin is because it damages people. It hurts people. God loves people. He doesn't want them to be damaged. And if we're damaging each other by our sinful behavior, you know, that's not okay. And if we do more damage rather than less, there are consequences, no doubt, because in the Old Testament, there were sins that were all sins, even small sins, even sins of ignorance. They had to offer animal sacrifices to cover them. So, and by the way, the same sacrifice would cover big sins and little sins, just like the sacrifice of Christ does. But it's still the case that there were some sins that weren't such that you'd have a death penalty for because they weren't quite as heinous, didn't do as much harm, did not reflect as much malice and wickedness of heart as others. I mean, there's like 30 capital crimes in the law. But there's also things like stealing, which is not okay. It's a sin. And if you've done it, you have to repent of it. And you have to make restitution. You don't have to die for it. That's just it. Some sins required the death penalty because that's how bad they were. And then others did not require the death penalty. They're still sins. You still have to offer sacrifices. But in the case of theft, it wasn't a death penalty. It was actually just repayment of the death with a penalty. That is, you might have to pay back four lambs for one lamb that you stole, or five oxen for one oxen. But still, that's better than being put to death. So not all sins are of equal weight. Not all sins do equal damage. But all sins are a violation of God's standards, and therefore all need to be atoned for. So it's not as if you only need Jesus to forgive you if you're a murderer or if you rob banks or something like that. But you need Jesus just because even every time you've been envious, every time you've lusted, wrongfully, every time you've stolen some little thing or simply treated somebody unkindly, that's a sin. And we all sin. We all have sinned, the Bible says. And there's no reason to try to minimize them. Minimizing them doesn't get rid of them. Repenting does. So whether our sins are big or small, repenting is the sensible thing to do and the thing that's required. So I'd say all sins are evil, or if by evil we just mean bad. Obviously, if we're using the word evil to mean heinous or wicked, I mean, there certainly are degrees of perversion and nastiness, you know, that some people have as opposed to others. But even the best of sinners needs Jesus, because the best of sinners is still a sinner. So yeah, I hope that answers your question for you. I need to take another call, but thank you for your call. Ryan in Sterling Heights, Michigan, welcome to The Narrow Path. Thanks for calling.
2: Hey, Steve. Thanks for taking my call. I just have a quick question. I'm going to be getting divorced soon from my wife. She committed adultery, and we've been kind of separated for about 8 years. Mm. Would it be wrong for me to get married again?
0: Well, remarriage after divorce is something the Bible does mention, but it doesn't have a long and detailed teaching on the subject. The statements Jesus made are essentially against divorce and also against remarriage. However, depending on different people's interpretations, including mine, I believe there are grounds for divorce. And if there's not a lot of grounds for divorce. There's some very serious sins, including adultery, that give grounds for divorce. And if you have gotten a divorce properly with grounds, I believe you're free to remarry. Now, there are people who say you're not. There are people who say you can get divorced, but you can't remarry. And there's people who say you can't get divorced for any reason. These are all different degrees of, I'd say, legalism that exist in different Christian groups. And if you do divorce, while it sounds like you have grounds for divorce and could remarry, I mean, from the way I read the scriptures, you'll encounter Christians for the rest of your life here and there who think you're living in adultery in a second marriage. So that's just that's part of counting the cost of making that decision. Now, I'm not going to ask for details, but I mean, I will say this. If your wife committed adultery, you know, once or twice and she gave it up and repented, even though you might have grounds for divorce, it might be more pleasing to God to try to reconcile and restore the marriage. Whereas, of course, if a wife is just given over to adultery, you know, she's sleeping with various men, or she's, you know, got a long-term thing going with another guy, I could see that as being something more worthy of divorce. I've mentioned before, years ago, I was married to a woman when I was very young, and we had a child and so forth, and she committed adultery while we were married with a couple different men, maybe more. She told me about two of them. I don't know if there were others as well, but I'm going to just assume there were the two. And, you know, it's very heartbreaking to have your wife, when you're faithful, you know, you plan to be married for life and to form a family and be one with your wife and grow together and so forth. And then, you know, you find out she's just shattered that. You know, it's hard to stay together. It's hard to forgive and so forth. But I still wanted to. We had a child. I didn't want my child to be in a broken home. I decided I would not divorce her, even though she did those things. And she didn't repent. I mean, she told me about them, but she didn't repent of them. And so she eventually ran off and divorced me and left me with the child. So, I mean, the outcome was, you know, kind of, I guess, kind of predictable. But I wasn't going to do it. I would think that if the marriage in any sense can be salvaged, even though you may have grounds for divorce, I think more than asking what am I allowed to do, we should ask what would please God for me to do. Because God may grant mercy or might allow you to do certain things that aren't the thing he wants most for you to do. There's times when Paul talks about, you know, it's okay if you do such and such, but it'd be better if you did this other thing. And so, you know, as a Christian, I wanted to know, not do I have the right to divorce my wife who's committed adultery and go looking for someone better, but what would please God most? What would glorify God most? And I felt it would glorify God more if I forgave her, tried to keep the marriage intact, tried to restore it. Maybe we could get it back on track. But since she ran off and divorced me, you know, obviously it was out of my hands. Anyway, so I don't know what your situation is. I just think that when your spouse commits adultery, It is such a betrayal, and it's so heartbreaking, and it's so anger engendering that, you know, to divorce them in many cases may seem like that'll get them. You know, I'll get back to them. I'm going to divorce them, go find someone better, and then they'll be sorry. And, you know, that's obviously not an attitude we should have. I think once you decide that you're, you know, it seems that this is hopeless, you know, she's joined to someone else. I mean, God said that about Israel. God was married to Israel. And Ephraim, the northern kingdom, went after idols, and God said, Ephraim is joined to idols. Leave him alone. You know, God left him alone, and Hosea said, you're not my people anymore. So there is such a thing as a divorce that's, you know, grounded and legitimate. So I think you have grounds. I mean, that's just that. And if you have grounds, I believe you have a right to remarry. Now, some people say you have grounds for divorce, but you can't remarry. But I think that they're not reading Jesus correctly. Obviously, they're basing it on something Jesus said, but his words are a little ambiguous on some points. They're talking mainly about Matthew 5:32 and Matthew 19:9. And Paul has some things to say about it in 1 Corinthians 7. So, you know, some people say you can't remarry. But to my mind, you're either married or you're not. If you are justly divorced, if there's grounds for divorce, and you get divorced, then the marriage is dissolved. You're not married. You're a single person. And as a single person, I think you do have the right to remarry. So anyway, I do not generally encourage people to divorce. And if they do divorce, I would not say, I'm going to divorce and get another wife. Although you might get one. I mean, if as things turn out. But as long as you're still married to your wife, I don't think you should even allow yourself to, your mind to go there. I'll get somebody I like better, somebody who's going to be better to me. It may be that God will provide that. But, you know, after my wife left me, it was years before I found someone better. And I would have rather been I would have rather been married those years and raising my daughter with a wife. Do you have children?
2: I have three kids, yeah. But she's living with somebody else. 15, 12, and 10.
0: Okay. Yeah, I had children just that age when my last former wife left me. But I raised them. But it is hard. It's hard on children for there to be divorced. But essentially, what your wife is doing now, living with another guy, it's like a de facto marriage. She's not legitimately married. But as far as the kids perceive it, it's got all the same dynamics as if she had married. And so the damage is done. It's been done by her. So, you know, if you feel God's, you know, leading you to get a divorce, I could see it in that case. But before you remarry, I would say when you meet someone you think you might want to remarry, take your children into consideration to make sure that they like the new replacement for their mother, or else it may drive them.
2: Absolutely.
0: Might drive them from you.
2: Yeah. Right. Yeah, I totally agree.
0: All right, brother. All right, well, I'm very sorry. I happen to know the kind of pain you're going through, and it's just about as bad as can be. You know, I heard somebody say years ago, and I've repeated it often, that adultery is the most cruel, nonviolent act a person can commit against another. I mean, that's not a hyperbole. To commit adultery against your spouse is the most hurtful, nonviolent act you can do toward somebody. And it's not just toward your spouse, it's toward your kids, too. Shame on your wife. Yeah, I mean, for not caring about them as much as she cared about herself.
2: Yeah, I totally agree. I'm coming tonight to Hamtramck to see you, so I'll see you later tonight.
0: Okay, Ryan. God bless you. Introduce yourself to me.
2: I will. Thank you.
0: All right, bro. God bless.
2: God bless.
0: Bye now. Well, we've got a break coming up, and then we have another half hour, so don't go away. I don't think I'll take another call before the break, simply because we'll have to interrupt it almost immediately. So I'm just going to share with you some things. If you have never been to our website, now most of you have been there lots of times, but we got new listeners. There's people who just turned on this program for the first time. You know, we've been on the air for 29 years. And before that, I ran a Bible school for 16 years where I taught through the whole Bible, and we have recordings of all the lectures verse by verse through the whole Bible, and they're posted on our website. So if you wanted to study the whole Bible, I'll tell you, the studies are in depth. They're not just a flyby. They're not just a Passover. They're basically an in-depth seminary-level teaching. Now, I wouldn't have said that about my own teaching, except that that's what college professors have told me. I just teach the way I think teaching should be done. I don't think about, is this college level? I never went to college myself, so I don't even know what college level is. But I always just said it's, you know, I always said it was college level, and I thought, but I've had college professors and people who've graduated from Bible college say it's actually graduate level. So it's an in-depth study of the entire Bible. There's hundreds of lectures, but they're free at the website. So if you want to get to know your Bible, you know, real well, you're going to take a year or so or more to get through them. But why not? You've got that time, don't you? You're going to be a Christian that long? I hope so. So you go to thenarrowpath.com, and those things are all free there. And there's other stuff, and it's all free at thenarrowpath.com. 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I'm going to take a break for 30 seconds, and I'll be right back. We have another half hour, so don't go away.
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0: 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My name is Steve Gregg, and we're live for another half hour taking your calls. If you'd like to be on the air, we have two lines open right now. A great opportunity. That's a lot of lines to have open. We didn't have any open before the break. The number to call is 844-484-5737. We'll try to get you in this half hour. I think we can if you call now. 844-484-5737. And so we're going to go to the phones again and talk to Carrie in Northern Georgia. Hi, Carrie. Welcome.
1: Hey, Steve. How are you?
0: I'm well. Thank you.
1: I have got a question about, does God know exactly the date and time he is to take us to be with him? We are to leave this earth and be with him. And I'm asking this in regards to, if somebody were to commit suicide, if they didn't commit suicide that day, would have they probably died in another situation on that same day at that same exact time? And I'm asking this because a family member killed themselves in August, and it's just been bothering me.
0: I'm sorry. Yeah, you're asking a question that God has not revealed to us. Does God know the day he's going to come? I believe he does. Actually, Jesus said, he said, no man knows the day or the hour, nor the angels of heaven. And then he said, not even the Son. That is, when Jesus was here on earth, at least, he didn't know the day or the hour. But he said, only the Father knows. So, yeah, the Father apparently does know the day and the hour that he's going to come back. Now, that's a different question than, do we always die on the day that God has preordained for us to die? And, you know, the second part of your question there is saying, you know, if somebody dies, was it that was just their day? And if they happen to have committed suicide, it was still going to be their day. And, you know, they're going to die one way or the other because that was their day. I can't answer that because God never really talks much about what would have been. And that's really that kind of a question. If this hadn't happened, would this other thing have happened? And we don't have the principles enunciated in Scripture to even know how to answer that kind of a question. The Bible doesn't specifically say that God's got an inviolable date on his calendar for each of us to die. It does say, and it gives us assurance, that we won't die until he wants us to. That is to say, if we're trusting him and obeying him. If a person commits suicide, of course, they're getting ahead of the program there. And frankly, obviously, most people who commit suicide don't have God in their thoughts at all, and they're not saved. And I don't know what would have been the alternative. I mean, God, I believe God knew they would do that. I'm not saying that God predestined it, but I don't think he was surprised by it. And I don't know that he had, you know, put a hit out on them to die that day, and if they didn't kill themselves, so you could send somebody else to do it. I don't see it that way. I do believe that we can shorten our life. I don't think any circumstance can shorten our life from what God wants us to live if we're walking in obedience and faith.

0: awful thing to stand before God with that on your conscience, you know, on your record, because there's a judgment.
1: Yeah.
0: But I wouldn't say that God had preset that date and they were going to die that day no matter what. I think it was their disobedience to God that cut short what would have been God's perfect will for their life. But he lets us do it. You know, he lets us do that because he leaves that up to us.
2: What's so confusing, Steve, is, you know, he's 18 years old and he was a Christ follower.
0: That is a very strange thing, but it's happened. Yeah. I know another person who is just, you know, not much older than that and a Christ follower and who did that too. I mean, she was a Christ follower right up till that day. And the fact that she committed suicide just shocked everybody because she just wasn't the kind.
2: Yeah, that's how we feel.
0: And I don't know what happened there. I have to say, you know, that a Christian who commits suicide, I mean, I don't know exactly how God's going to judge them because I don't know what was going through their mind, you know,
2: before
0: the bullet or whatever, you know. But the thing is, I mean, people sometimes do lose their sanity momentarily or long term. Some people are out of their minds. In a sense that they're more like children than they are like responsible adults, even if they have been responsible adults and they've made responsible decisions to follow Christ. But then something, I don't know, maybe taking a drug, maybe just something that went wrong in the brain that we don't know. I don't have any answers to why that happens.
2: Yeah.
0: But I will say this, I don't think that we go to hell or heaven because of the last thing we did. I think we go to hell or heaven because of whose we are, if we're committed to Christ.
2: Yeah.
0: Now, somebody says, well, if you commit suicide, you're not committed to Christ. At that moment, you're certainly not being obedient to Christ. But people who are committed to Christ, all of us sometimes stumble. We sometimes do things that are not really consistent with that commitment. I mean, everyone sins once in a while. It's just that suicide is the kind of sin that's your final act on earth, whereas other sins are not your final act on earth, and you have opportunity to repent of them. But I don't think that God takes you to heaven because you repented of the last sin you did. I mean, if you stumbled into some kind of sin such as Christians might easily stumble into, I'm not talking about suicide here, and it just happened that you died in your sleep before you repented of that thing, I don't think you're going to hell because the last thing you did was a wrong thing and you didn't get a chance to repent of it before you died. And, you know, killing yourself is a huge sin. But I believe that the blood of Christ covers huge sins as much as little sins. But, of course, when you stand before God and you're kind of hastening that when you kill yourself, one thing you will want less than anything else in the world is to stand before God having just done a huge sin, you know? You know, you're going to have to answer to God for every idle word you speak, to say nothing of huge sins. So anyway, I just say, you know, I won't say he's in hell. I won't say he's not saved. But if he is saved, he's going to have an awful lot of shame before God when he stands before him.
2: Oh, yeah.
0: Yeah.
2: Let me ask you one thing also. I don't know what passage it is, but I know you do. The passage that it says that all the hairs on our head are numbered.
0: Yeah.
2: What does that mean?
0: Well, Jesus is not really, I mean, it probably is literally true, but I don't think it's important for us to know that we have a certain number of hairs on our head. But he's saying that God is meticulously aware of everything in our lives. That's in the same context where he talks about, you know, not a sparrow falls to the ground without
2: his knowing,
0: you know. And
2: so that's why I thought maybe he knew, like, when we were going to pass away, because he knows exactly everything.
0: Well, see,
2: and
0: in my
2: opinion, how can somebody kill themselves and do against what God wants if they kill themselves? But we have free will. It's just confusing.
0: Yeah.
2: To
0: say that God knows when we're going to pass away, and I think he does, and we say, but we cut it short by committing suicide. Well, I think he knew we were going to pass away in that way, but that doesn't mean he approved of it. It doesn't mean that he determined it. It doesn't mean that he

0: said, oh, well, no big deal. It was going to happen anyway. Now, I mean, just because God knows something's going to happen doesn't mean he likes it. It doesn't mean he's not going to judge it severely. You know, everything that... Now, see, there are people, openness theologians, don't believe what I'm just about to say, but I believe God knows everything that's going to happen, and therefore, you know, everything that is done that is heinous in the sight of God, I think he knew it was going to happen. But that, the fact that he knew it didn't mean he liked it. And doesn't mean he's not going to judge it severely for what's deserved. So anyway, that's my thoughts on it. But I'm not the last word on everything. The scripture about the hairs of your head being numbered is Matthew 10:30, by the way. And there's a parallel to it in Luke 12:7. Anyway, that's just saying that God knows every little thing about you. He's not aloof. He's paying very close attention to every detail. And to know the number of your hairs on your head means he's keeping track, because I have fewer hairs on my head than I did the last time I showered. It changes all the time, especially when you get to be my age. Anyway, I appreciate your...
1: Thank you.
0: Appreciate your call. Okay, let's talk to Peggy in Worcester, Massachusetts. Peggy, welcome.
2: Hi, Steve. Thank you for taking my call. I have a quick question I'm going to ask, and then I'll hang up and listen on the radio. Could you tell me what a Leviticus 23 Christian is?
0: Wait, a Leviticus 23 Christian?
2: Yes.
0: Is that what you said?
2: I work with a young girl, and she claimed to be a Christian, but she says she's a Leviticus 23 Christian.
0: Okay, she's and Torah observant. Leviticus 23 lists the festivals of Israel, the Passover, the Pentecost, the Feast of Weeks, the Feast of Trumpets and stuff. If she says, I'm a Leviticus 23 Christian, she means I keep the Jewish festivals, which means she's half Christian and half Jewish. And, keeping the Jewish festivals is not forbidden. But the question is why? You know, it's like if you're a Jew and you're a first century Jew living in Jerusalem, and everyone you know goes to the temple. And so you go to the temple and you keep the festivals because it's like the whole culture. Everyone's doing it and it's not a sin to do it. No problem there. But if you're a Gentile Christian, and you don't live in an area where everybody's going to the temple and offering animal sacrifices and stuff, then you don't, if you do it, why would you do it except that you're saying, I want to be Jewish, because it's a Jewish thing. By the way, I'm guaranteeing you she doesn't keep Leviticus 23, because all of the festivals that are listed require animal sacrifices. Whenever people say they're Torah observance, they're not. Because there's no temple in Jerusalem. Nobody goes to the temple and has Levites take animals from them and slay them on an altar. And you cannot be Torah observant without that. That is what the Torah observes. I mean, probably about a third or a half of the laws in the Torah are about animal sacrifices and all those festivals. Like, some of them were a week long, Passover Sukkoth, which is tabernacles, they were a week long. They offered animal sacrifices every day. It was prescribed. If a person says, I'm keeping these feasts, and you say, well, how many animals have you sacrificed at the temple in Jerusalem? Well, none, of course. Well, then you aren't keeping them. What you're doing is you're doing a man-made thing to make you feel good about the fact that you're somehow trying to observe these feasts that aren't relevant anymore, because it makes you feel like a better Christian to do it. And it's such a misunderstanding of the relationship of the law to the Christian. Those Old Testament laws were part of the Old Testament, the Old Covenant. And the New Covenant has come, and the law has changed. It says in Hebrews, for example, the priesthood has changed. Jesus is a high priest forever after order of Melchizedek. And it says in Hebrews chapter 7, verse 12, if the priesthood has changed, that means the whole law has changed. So one thing that has changed is you can't keep those feasts anymore, not in the way the Bible says. Now, if you want to do it the way the rabbis say, that's just man-made religion. Yeah, if you want to do it the way Moses said, which is the prophet of God, the one who spoke for God, then you're going to need a temple. You're going to need Levites. You're going to need animal sacrifices. And you're going to have to go to Jerusalem a lot of times during the year and offer a lot of animals. Trouble is, there's no temple. There's no Levites. There's no sacrifices. So there's absolutely no way you can be Torah observant. You can flatter yourself that you're being more observant than the average Christian is because you're trying to keep the Torah. But you might ask yourself, if you're supposed to keep the Torah, why did God allow the temple to be destroyed in the first place and make it impossible for anyone to keep the Torah?
2: I try to talk to her, but she's Spanish, and she speaks very little English. So trying to talk to her about it is very complicated.
0: She does not observe Leviticus 23. And if she thinks she does, you might ask her, how many animals have you sacrificed in Jerusalem lately? If you didn't sacrifice any, you have not observed Leviticus 23. And fortunately, you don't have to because it's not part of our faith. It's part of another religion, which happens to be, by the way, an anti-Christian religion. Judaism, without the temple, is a man-made Talmudic rabbinic religion, which happens to be anti-Christ. It rejects Jesus as Messiah. Maybe she doesn't, but the religion she's trying to patch on to her Christianity is an anti-Christ religion. Because the Bible says whoever does not confess that Jesus is the Messiah is anti-Christ. Every Orthodox Jew confesses that Jesus is not the Messiah, and therefore they are anti-Christ. Judaism today is an anti-Christ religion. The Talmud rejects Christ outright. It insults Christ. It blasphemes Christ. It says he's being tortured right now in flaming excrement, and he'll be suffering in flaming excrement for all eternity. The Talmud says that. Now, not every Talmudic rabbi said that, but some do, and it's never been the Talmud never renounced that idea. Some of the rabbis in the Talmud said that when you pass a Christian seminary, you should curse the mothers of the people in the graves because they follow Christ and so forth. It's such an anti-Christ religion, and the fact that Christians are so ignorant of that, and they're ignorant of the Bible, obviously, because the Bible never encourages us to do that. There's no reason in the world to follow Torah today, and the reason is because you can't. God made it impossible, and He made it impossible for a reason. Because it's not necessary anymore. And the only people who think it's necessary are Orthodox Jews who are anti-Christ. So, there's, besides Christianity in the world, there is Islam, there's Buddhism, there's Hinduism, there's Judaism. They're all anti-Christ religions. And if you say, well, I think I'll just be kind of a Christian Buddhist or a Christian Hindu or maybe a Christian Muslim, that's the same as being Torah observant. You're adding something from an anti-Christ religion to your Christian life. It does not enhance it. It compromises it. Paul said in Galatians, he said, you who seek to be justified by the law, you've been estranged from Christ. You're alienated from Christ. You've fallen from grace, he said. So, I say if somebody thinks it's important to keep the Torah, I'm not going to tell them they can't do it. But the question is, why would they do it? Now, some people say it helps me to appreciate Jesus more, to appreciate the Jewish roots, and if I do some of these things. But see, a lot of the things the Torah observant or the Messianic Jews do in their synagogues, Jesus never did. The carrying of the Torah scrolls across the place, the Eastern European dances, the sounding of the shofar, the wearing of the yarmulke, the tzitzits, a lot of those things weren't done that way in Jesus' day. Some were. A few things were, but most of what goes on in the synagogue is traditional Judaism from Eastern Europe or Russian or Polish Jews. The dances we think of, the Jewish traditional dances, those are Eastern European dances, not Jewish dances. The Jews learned them and do them, but Jesus didn't. He'd never been to Eastern Europe. So, these people, there's an idolatrous streak in human nature which Christians have to resist and overcome. And there's a great tendency to idolize Israel and all things Jewish. And the people who do it think they're actually improving their Christianity when, in fact, they're compromising it. And it's a shame because, I'm not saying they're not saved, but they're definitely watering down their Christianity and compromising with a non-Christian religion. And we shouldn't do those things. Anyway, that's what I would tell her, Peggy. I need to take another call. We're running out of time, but I appreciate you calling us. Stephen in San Diego, California. Welcome to the Narrow Path. Thanks for calling.
1: Yes, thank you. Just a couple of quick ones. When Saul was persecuting the Christians and Jesus spoke to him saying, "Why are you tormenting me?" He turned into Paul. That was Jesus alive in his ministry, or was this after the resurrection? And another one, who got converted when they saw Stephen get martyred?
0: Okay, we don't read of anyone who got converted when they saw Stephen martyred, but I do think some, including Saul, did as a result of it. Now, Saul didn't get converted when he saw Stephen martyred, but I believe his heart was pricked by it. I believe that the Holy Spirit, probably through Stephen's testimony more than anything else, which Paul observed his martyrdom and watched him say, "Lord, do not lay this sin to their charge." When Jesus encountered Saul on the road to Damascus in Acts chapter 9, he said, "Saul, Saul, why do you persecute me? It's hard for you to kick against the goads." Now, what he's saying is a goad is a sharp pointed stick you use to prod cattle. If they're being, stubborn, you poke them in the butt with it and stuff and get them to move. And if they're really rebellious cows and they kick against it, they're going to puncture themselves. They're not going to gain anything by rebelling against it. They're going to get injured more. And that's what kicking against the goads means. He says, Saul, you are kicking against the goads. What goads? I think that has to mean that God was pricking his heart with conviction. Something had gotten to him that was kind of trying to work at him to get him to repent and convert. It was probably the testimony of Stephen. We're not told that it was, but it could be. But it was considerably after Stephen died that Saul got actually converted, because God was goading him at that time, I think. But he was kicking against it. And when Jesus said, "Hey, you're just hurting yourself, man." And so the guy repented and became the apostle. Now, a lot of people say Saul at that moment became Paul. That's not quite correct. The man had two names from birth. He had his Roman name because he was a Roman citizen, which was Paulus, and he had his Jewish name, which was Saul. He went by his Jewish name during his Jewish life. When he became a Christian, he still went by his Jewish name for a while, many, many years after his conversion. In Acts 13, Saul had been saved for, I think, we have to figure from Galatians, maybe 17 years. And when he was called to go on his first missionary journey, the Holy Spirit said, "Saul, separate to me Saul and Barnabas and Saul to the ministry I've called them to." So even for decades after he'd been converted, he was still going by Saul, his Jewish name. But when he started moving among the Gentiles, he took on his Roman name, which it was also his name. He had both names. And so in Acts 13, when it says that Barnabas and Saul went on their first missionary journey, at a later point in the chapter, Saul, who was also called Paul, spoke up and said so-and-so, and then after that, it always calls him Paul. But this is not at the point of his conversion. This is at the point where he's now going among the Gentiles. He assumes his Gentile moniker and leaves his Jewish name behind, just probably for the sake of identifying with the Gentiles more. I'm not sure. Now, you said, was this before or after Jesus rose from the dead? This was afterwards. Saul never had a chance to meet Jesus probably in his lifetime. At least he wasn't a believer during Jesus' lifetime. Jesus had ascended into heaven, and it was from heaven that he appeared to Saul and called him to be an apostle. So I hope that clarifies those things for you. Albert in Seattle, Washington, welcome to the Narrow Path. Thanks for calling.
3: Steve, hi. When you were chatting with that brother whose wife was unfaithful to him, It got me thinking, and you described about the pain of unfaithfulness in a marriage context. It got me, kind of tweaked my heart a bit, and it got me to thinking, and I wonder, in very practical terms, what does repentance look like in a marriage context? I'm in my own marriage many years ago, and pornography, sadly, really had its hooks in me. Mm-hmm. And my wife and I had many painful discussions about it. And I mean, I'm grateful that's not the case, that I feel free from that today, but nevertheless, it moved my heart. And I just wondered if there's still something there that I need to speak to my wife about. Sometimes I think about repentance like a bind, like a light switch, like repented, now you're done and over. And if the person is not done and over with a particular sin and bad behavior, that now somehow, I don't know, that you're in different territory. But in very practical terms, what does that repentance, what ought it look like, and mm-hmm. how do we handle it when it, all right. I guess, when the behavior continues? Yeah.
0: Well, moving from sinfulness to repentance is a lot like a light switch. I mean, when it's dark, when you're in the dark, it becomes light when you throw a light switch. However, although it only takes a second to throw the switch, you remain in the light. You know, the light continues, hopefully, for the rest of your life. Repentance is not seen in how emotional your experience of repenting was, but the fact that you don't do the thing anymore. You've renounced it. It's something that you have, you've determined you're not going near that anymore. So you've come out of the darkness, which is the sinful behavior, and you've come into the light, which is obedience to God, behavior and holiness. And so it is a light switch. And, I mean, some people repent with great emotion. And that may be, I mean, different people are different. Some people are more emotional than other people. Some people are more cerebral, and some people are more emotional. So a true repentance is not seen in how many tears were shed, or how much emotion there was, or how much a person, you know, continues to feel guilty for a long time just because he feels like, I shouldn't be forgiven that quickly. I should have to suffer guilt longer. No, repentance is seen by the fact you change. You don't do it anymore. And it sounds like that's what has happened with you. Now, I will say this. A man using pornography can be as hurtful to his wife as her, you know, committing adultery against him. And it can be as hard for a man to get over that if it's all around him, as it is for a woman to give up her adultery against her husband. But both are necessary, and forgiveness should be available if repentance is there. And repentance looks like not making the bad thing to have never happened. It means you just don't do it anymore. That's all there is to it, I'm afraid. Anyway, I'm out of time, as you can hear, so I'm sorry to not be able to talk longer with you. 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
10: Today on A New Beginning, a story you'll never forget. It's the multifaceted story of Louis Zamperini, an American hero whose story is told in the blockbuster movie Unbroken. After being swept into World War II, his plane crashed in the Pacific.
11: So we hit the water at an angle about 45 degrees. The plane just blew up into pieces. So I knew this was it. I'm going to die.
10: He survived and drifted on a life raft for 47 days, facing sunburn, starvation, and sharks.
11: All the sharks were moving around, my mouth won't make a sound. For the next 10 minutes, they kept trying to jump in the raft and kept jabbing at the oar.
10: One day, he and his raft mates spotted a plane.
11: And waving our shirts, and the plane came down low, and I thought, boy, they're going to wave at us.
10: Surviving the gunfire, he was taken to a Japanese concentration camp run by the heartless Matsuhiro Watanabe, nicknamed the Bird. Today here on A New Beginning, we're kicking off what we're calling Legends Week with a conversation between Louis and Pastor Greg Laurie. It's engaging and inspiring.

0: Louis Zamperini, welcome to Harvest. We're privileged to have you here tonight. Thank you for coming.
1: Well, thank you. It's a privilege. Looking forward to it.
0: Well, all right. So World War II has broken out. You've enlisted to serve in the military. What was your position on the plane?
1: I was a bombardier.
0: And the first plane you were on, it was called Superman?
1: Superman, yeah.
0: Right. But then you were transferred over to another plane, kind of a rickety, broken-down plane called the Green Hornet. And you were shot down over the Pacific.
1: Well, actually, we weren't shot down. We were searching for another plane that had crashed north of Palmyra. And they assured us the plane passed inspection, but nobody wanted to fly it. It was what they call a musher. And one motor quit, and we had to feather the motor. And the engineer, brand new engineer, rushed up to feather the motor, and he feathered the wrong motor. And the plane wouldn't hardly fly on four. With one motor out, it was dropping already. With two out on the same side, that wing dropped. Because you're giving full power on the right side, you're trying to keep the law. So we hit the water at an angle of about 45 degrees. The plane just blew up into pieces. And I don't know how anybody survived, but the pilot and tail gunner were blown free of the wreckage. And I was trapped in the waist section. Then to make matters worse, the tail snapped off and the control wires go within an inch and a half of the tripod. And those are very springy wires, and they coiled up all around me. And so I'm completely entangled in wires around my hopeless situation. So I knew this was it. I'm going to die. Now my body's buoyant and the plane is sinking fast. And I reached around and my USC ring snagged onto the waist window. And the pressure of my body floating upward and the plane going down bent the ring over and cut into the bone. I couldn't let go, thank God. So I pulled myself down, arched my back out the window, took skin off my back, and then it seemed like forever getting to the surface, swallowing gas, oil, and blood. And got to the surface and there was my two buddies hanging onto a gas tank. And that was probably the nearest death I'd ever been in my life. And I've had a few narrow escapes.
0: You were out on your life raft and you saw an aircraft approaching. You were hoping it might be a friendly aircraft, but it was Japanese and it started firing.
1: Yeah, well, I took, of course, we all took a course in identification. But I had observation wings, so I knew the plane. When I saw it far away, I knew it was a B-25. And so when it got closer and closer, we started taking our shirts off and waving our shirts, and the plane came down low, and I thought, boy, they're gonna wave at us. We heard machine gun firing, and two of us in one raft, and the pilot in the second raft, lashed together. And the bullets went, you know, between our legs and our armpits. And the one bullet hit the pump on the second raft, and it ricocheted and ripped the raft in half. So then we decided to jump in the water in the next pass. But the pilot and tail gunner didn't have the strength to get back on the raft. I had to boost them in. So then I got in the raft. When they made another pass, I would jump in the water with two sharks. Now, I was taught how to keep away from sharks or keep them away from me. One thing didn't work, showing the whites of your teeth and your eyes, that didn't work. We were told, this is a guy from the South Pacific. Make a violent motion with your hands, and that didn't work. But the thing that works is a straight arm, because their nose, they turn it up like that, and you just hit them on the end of the nose, and they take off. And their nose somehow is very sensitive. But they always come back and you do it again and again. Now, the most remarkable thing is, there's three of us finally in that raft. In a space about half as big as this. So we're jammed in there and there are 48 holes. Under our armpits, missed, growing by an eighth of an inch. It's unbelievable. And you talk about a real miracle.
2: Yeah.
1: the Japanese, when they finally picked us up, we were the object of attention until they pulled the raft ashore. Then they left us, and they kept saying, "Nanda, Nanda," counting all these holes. And they looked us over for injuries, no injuries.
0: So after 46 days, you were made your way to the Marshall Islands. You were captured by the Japanese, and now they somehow find out that you are Louis Zamperini, the Olympic athlete. And Mutsuhiro Watanabe, am I pronouncing his name correctly, who was given the nickname The Bird. This was a very cruel, vicious man. Why did you name him The Bird?
1: That was a name given him. Most of the guards, I couldn't repeat their names, but I don't know why they called him The Bird, because maybe if he found out what a dirty word, he might be even meaner, so I don't know why they named him The Bird. But he was vicious, he was a psychopath, and I believe he picked on me daily because of the propaganda broadcast that I refused to do, and I think they told him to keep on me every day, to make my life miserable so I'd accept, the hotel room and the restaurant and do my broadcast daily with Tokyo Rose.
2: Hello, you fighting orphans of the Pacific. House Chick. This is after her weekend and back on the air strictly under you and I.
1: So I refused to do that, so I got punished daily.
0: Right.
1: Right up to the end of the war.
0: Right. They wanted you, a celebrity, to go and do a broadcast on the radio that would be used as propaganda by the Japanese. And though it would have caused you to be relieved of a lot of suffering, you chose to not do that. And in the book, you talk about what your food rations were like, sometimes consisting of nothing more than a ball of rice. And in the book, it says the food was infested with rat droppings, maggots, and so much sand and grit that Louis' teeth were soon pitted, chipped, and cracked. The men nicknamed the rations all Dumpo. So how did you survive on food like that?
1: And I don't know how anybody survived. Well, we lost about, in one winter, we lost 80 men. The worst diet of all was we had to pull the seaweed out of the ocean and they would boil it. And it would become very like snot.
0: Yeah.
1: And you had to eat that, and they gave you white rice we never got. That's dessert. We got a kind of a red millet, really tough stuff. And so a handful of red millet every day and a bowl full of seaweed. And that was our diet. And that's why guys died. They got weak and they had to go to work. Came back and went to lay down and said, "Wake me up when the chow's ready," and kick them on the foot and they don't wake up.
0: And the bird beat you, didn't he?
1: Yeah, he was trying to figure out a way to do me in, I think, because he threatened my life over and over again, because when he beat me, I would stand there with my fist clenched. And I was always a defiant kid.
0: Yeah.
1: And he wanted to, he wanted me to hit him, because he said, "When I draw my sword, I must use it. Samurai law."
0: World War II is coming to an end. The Japanese refuse to surrender. President Truman gives the order to drop the atomic bomb on Hiroshima and Nagasaki.
3: What had been Hiroshima was a white mountain of smoke, and when we saw it first, it was already up to 25,000 feet. About 1,000 feet off the ground, it looked like boiling dust.
4: Exactly 10 seconds after 7:35 this morning, August 14th, from London, Swiss radio has announced that Japan has accepted the Allied note requesting surrender.
5: The battleship Missouri, 53,000-ton flagship of Admiral Halsey's Third Fleet, becomes the scene of an unforgettable ceremony marking the complete and formal surrender of Japan.
0: Japan finally surrenders. You return home again. And eventually, you marry Cynthia Applewhite. Was your homecoming as wonderful as you hoped it would be? You mentioned post-traumatic stress syndrome. Were you dealing with that after you got home?
1: Well, yeah, you don't look any different. I had it in prison camp because I was It started with every day in prison camp, I'm strangling the bird. Yeah. I'm always strangling the guy all the way home. And after I got married, I was still strangling him in my dreams. Yeah. And one night, for some reason, I had my wife by the throat. Yeah. And boy, that scared me. And,
6: yeah.
1: And I didn't know what to do about it.
0: Right. And you wanted to kill the bird, didn't you?
1: That's right. In my dreams, I wanted to go back to Japan because she ruined my life. And I wanted to go back there and do amen.
0: You actually were trying to raise the money to return to Japan to literally kill this man that caused you so much misery.
1: Right. I went into one investment after the other, and I guess the Lord didn't want me to make any money. So then my wife decided that this was too much for her. She wanted to get a divorce.
6: Yeah.
1: So she filed, and then some young person and his girlfriend came into our apartment and said a young fellow named Billy Graham is coming to town. He started to preach to us, and I got mad, walked out. My wife stayed and listened. She went down to the meeting, came home, and tried to get me to go, and I refused. But then she said the magical word: because of my conversion, I'm not going to get a divorce. Well, that softened me up a bit. But then she talked me into going down there, but Billy started to read from the scriptures.
7: The Bible describes the heart in various ways. The Bible says that our hearts are sinful, that it's full of evil imaginations. Proverbs 6:18. All of the wicked imaginations that Hitler had. The Bible says that our hearts are desperately wicked.
1: I thought, I don't need him to tell me I'm a sinner. I know I am. So I got mad, left, and went home. My wife was all over me again. And then I kept thinking, no, she's not going to divorce me because she was converted. And finally I gave in and went back again. I said, when he says every head bowed and every eye closed, we're out of there. But he said something at the end about people when they come to the end of their rope, and there's nowhere else to turn. It's like when I'm sinking under the ship, they turn to God. And I thought, yeah, that's what they did. I turned to God, and God saw me through the war. He kept his promise, and I didn't keep mine.
6: Right.
1: And I felt like a fool. So I went to the prayer room, got on my knees, and it came out a different person.
0: Amen. So you're at the Billy Graham Crusade. It's 1949. It's the tent that's been set up there. This really was the launch of Billy Graham's worldwide ministry that is continued on for many, many years. And after you prayed and gave your life to Jesus Christ, in an interview, Louis, you said, quote, I got off my knees and somehow I knew I was through getting drunk. I knew that I forgave all of my guards, including the bird. And I think proof of that is that I had nightmares every night about the bird since the war, and I haven't had a nightmare since that night. I made my decision for Christ, 1949 till now. Is that still true?
1: That's true. It's happened in a matter of moments. But therefore, if any man be in Christ, which can happen in a second.
6: Amen. That's right. That's right.
0: If any man be in Christ, he is a new creation. Old things have passed away, all things have become new. And that happened for you. And it happened in such a dramatic way that you returned to Japan, not to kill the bird, but you wanted to meet him and you wanted to forgive him, right?
1: Exactly. I wanted to face him, but when I got to Sagamo prison, I spoke to all the war criminals, but he wasn't there. And they thought he committed harakiri, and I accepted that until the amnesty was signed 8 years later, and he came out of the hills a free man, you know.
0: Wow, so he lived many years. So you actually, probably somewhere around this time, wrote a letter that you wanted to give to him, and this is a copy of that letter. Would you like to read it?
1: Yeah, a letter from Lou Zamperini to Mr. Shiro Watanabe. As a result of my prisoner of war experience under your unwarranted and unreasonable punishment, my post-war life became a nightmare. It was not so much due to the pain and suffering as it was the tension of stress and humiliation that caused me to hate with a vengeance. Under your discipline, my rights not only as a prisoner but also as a human being were stripped from me. It was a struggle to maintain enough dignity and hope to live until the war's end. The post-war nightmares caused my life to crumble, but thanks to a confrontation with God through the evangelist Billy Graham, I committed my life to Christ. Love replaced the hate I had for you. Christ said, forgive your enemies and pray for them. As you probably know, I returned to Japan in 52, was graciously allowed to adjust all the Japanese war criminals at Sugamo Prison. I asked them about you and was told that you probably had committed harakiri, which I was sad to hear. At that moment, like the others, I also forgave you and now would hope that you would also become a Christian.
0: You know, Louis, the amazing thing about you is it's almost as though you've lived three or four lives. There's Louis Zamperini, the Olympic athlete who shook Hitler's hand. Louis Zamperini, the World War II vet who fought for his country and set a record at sea on a life raft. Louis Zamperini, who survived a concentration camp. Louis Zamperini, the man who came through alcoholism, committed his life to Christ, and was willing to forgive the man who did this horrible thing to him. How is it that you could forgive someone? Because there's people here right now that have been wronged in life. I doubt anyone has been as hurt as you have been, but they feel that that person doesn't deserve forgiveness, yet you extended forgiveness. How were you able to do that?
1: Well, there's a number of reasons. First of all, I spoke at a day school, and I told the girls in the audience that if you want to age quickly and get wrinkles and gray hair, hate somebody. Yeah. And I said, when you hate somebody, you're not hurting them, you're hurting yourself. Yeah. I got a letter a week later, and a young lady said, when you left the school, I went to a girl that I've hated for 2 years and asked her to forgive me, and now we're the best of friends.
0: Yeah.
1: Now, hate can destroy. I didn't know that at the time. All I knew was that Christ forgave me for my rotten sins, and he could forgive the bird for his. But he forgave me and asked me to forgive my enemies. It was easy.
8: Pastor Greg Laurie speaking with World War II hero Louis Zamperini. It's the kickoff of Legends Week here on A New Beginning, celebrating the lives of men of God who've had a remarkable impact on the kingdom of God. You know, forgiveness is such a key theme in the Christian life. We need to forgive others, and we need to come to the Lord for our own forgiveness. Pastor Greg, what would you say to someone who's listening who knows they need to do that? They need to come to God and make things right.
9: What I would say is, he's only a prayer away, which means if you will call upon the name of the Lord right now through prayer, he will hear your prayer and answer your prayer. Listen, if you want Jesus Christ to come into your life, if you want him to forgive you of your sin, if you want to know that you'll go to heaven when you die, just pray this prayer right now after me. Just pray, Lord Jesus, I know that I'm a sinner, but I know that you're the Savior who died on the cross for my sin and rose again from the dead. I turn from my sin now, and I choose to follow you from this moment forward as my Savior and Lord, as my God and my friend. In Jesus' name I pray. Amen.
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9: Hey, everybody, I'm here with my friend Frank Turek, and he wrote a book a number of years ago with Norman Geisler. And the title of the book is I Don't Have Enough Faith to Be an Atheist, but this book has now been updated. And we have a copy of it with your name on it that we want to send to you for your gift of any size. But Frank, let me ask you this. You know, a lot of Christians are afraid to share their faith because their concern is that person they're talking to might ask them a question they don't have the answer to. 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
10: Oh, totally. 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
9: So, hey, if you want to get a copy of this book by Frank Turek and Norman Geisler, the updated version, I might add, I Don't Have Enough Faith to Be an Atheist, we'll send you one for your gift of any size. 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
8: 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Well, next time, as Legends Week continues, Pastor Greg speaks with Pastor Chuck Smith of Calvary Chapel, one of the key catalysts of the Jesus Revolution. Be sure to tune in. But as we close today, Pastor Greg poses a final question to Louis Zamperini.
0: Tell me about the saint B. Hardy.
1: Well, B. Hardy, I never cared for the term the greatest generation. That doesn't seem to explain anything. We were the Hardy generation. We were overcomers. We always had problems. We always overcame our problems. Each time you overcome a problem, you become more and more and more hardy. And that's why the greatest generation, or the Hardy generation, won World War II. We were all of the same breed.
0: Yes, they were. Yes, they were. Louis, thank you so much for coming here tonight to Harvest. We admire you as a hero, but we're just so impressed by your humility and your love for Jesus Christ, and you're an inspiration to all of us, and we just want to say God bless you and thank you for coming. Louis Zamperini.

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13: 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I'll be joined on stage by Larry Elder and Mike Gallagher for an unscripted live conversation about the issues that matter most to Arizona voters this election season. VIP tickets include a private reception with us before the evening begins. General admission gets you into the main event. That's this October 22nd. Larry Elder, Mike Gallagher, and me. Tickets at 960thepatriot.com.
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1: There were more than 400,000 children trafficked across our border in the previous administration. There were more people sold into slavery in our nation in the last decade than any point in American history. 400,000 children, over about, the numbers vary a little bit, more than 140,000 of those children have been identified and rescued to some extent. If you would allow me, I would submit to you that children deserve more from us than to be considered objects of fulfillment for our dreams and ambitions. And that we have to have compassion, not just for our children, but for the children.
3: 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We're so glad you're here to listen. Today's program is part one of Pastor Allen's message called Choosing to Believe in an Age of Unbelief. 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
1: There were a number of momentous points in this week, and I didn't want it to slip past without acknowledging it because it shapes our lives. And I believe to understand what's happening in our world from a biblical perspective, through a biblical worldview, is a part of our assignment as the people of God. To not look at our world simply with a secular worldview that's given to us by those who report current events. We need a biblical perspective. This week was the 25th anniversary of 9/11, which was certainly a day that changed the unfolding story of our nation. I was fascinated, I did a little work on it. A third of the current Americans were not alive on 9/11. Which means that for more than a third of our nation, 9/11 is about as relevant as the Civil War. It's something they know from a historical perspective, but they don't really have an imagination of a personal impact from that. It was a day when 19 radical Islamic terrorists were involved in flying planes to create the most possible damage for our nation, and more than 3,000 of us died. There's been some debate raging this week whether or not we should say that radical Islamic terrorists were involved in 9/11. That seems to be about as odd as saying that World War II was caused by a minor disagreement in Europe. We know the parties that were involved. The most remarkable memory I have of that window of time was the first responders running towards danger. There was so much that wasn't understood in real time about what was happening. And we saw these videos of first responders running to those towers before they collapsed, many of them running into those towers before they collapsed, with really very little thought for their own personal safety and well-being. And there was a whole new generation of heroes that were born out of 9/11. It was a remarkable, remarkable time. And it seems impossible to me that 25 years later, we have people that are being elected to some of the most powerful offices in our nation on the platform of defunding or abolishing the police. It's hard to believe that in a 25-year period of time, we could have such a dramatic shift, or that New York City would be governed by a mayor who is both Muslim and socialist. Pretty significant changes around us. I would say there's some remarkable things the Lord has done. For decades, we have lived under the specter of Iranian nuclear ambition. And the mullahs saying that the moment they had the capability to do that technologically, they would destroy us. And they should be considered credible because they funded hundreds of billions of dollars into their terror proxies. And today, Iran does not pose a nuclear threat. Thank God. I was invited with a small group of people to a gathering with someone who's imagined could be the leader of Iran in the not too distant future. And I listened to them explain the goal that Iran would be a place welcoming to multiple faiths. It's unimaginable to think that that could even be a discussion of people that have the ability, their power to do that. But God is moving. Hezbollah and Hamas, terrorist proxies from Hamas, brutal, brutal organizations committed to murdering men, women, and children, innocent civilians, have been not completely eliminated, but greatly, greatly diminished. It's remarkable what's happened since 9/11. U.S. energy independence. We're not dependent upon OPEC, which, if you don't remember those days, but we were held hostage. The price of gasoline wasn't determined by American business interest. It was determined by others. And today we're energy independent. We're not dependent upon oil coming through the Strait of Hormuz. Our engagement there is for a global

He would share his opinion on college campuses peacefully and respectfully. And for those things, Charlie Kirk was hunted and murdered. That's the awkward truth. We have a Christian martyr in America in the 21st century. It's a very awkward thing. And when we watched his memorial service, I thought we witnessed something that was history shaping. Not because of the numbers of people who watched, but it was a very tense week. It wasn't clear how the nation was going to respond to the public murder of Charlie Kirk and assassination. And when they had the memorial service and his widow, Erica, walked to the platform and said, "I forgive," we got to witness a demonstration of a core fundamental Christian principle. You see, forgiveness is not an emotion. It's a decision of the will. When there's a wrong committed, the idea is that I have been injured. There's some sort of an injury that has taken place, and I have a marker. I'm going to hold the marker and demand payment. And forgiveness says, "I'm tearing up my marker." And when Erica Kirk stood on that platform and said, "I forgive," the individual who is at least charged, accused of murdering my husband, it gave our nation an opportunity to forgive. Had she chosen another path, campuses would have burned. And I was very grateful for that, the opportunity we had to witness the profound power if you practice biblical truth. We will remember Charlie. We'll celebrate his life. But the cause that he served is alive and well. The kingdom of God is going forward in the earth. We had another event in recent days that I think bears just a moment. We've been struggling as a nation for a good deal of time with this notion of the sanctity of human life. For decades, we were nationally proponents. In fact, we were the primary international proponent for abortion. American dollars funded abortions around the world. In our nation, the number grew to over 3,000 children a day. And when Roe v. Wade was reversed by the Dobbs decision and the Supreme Court said there is not a constitutional protection or right to murder our children, which was a relief, it was left up to the state's issues. It wasn't banned or abolished. In fact, abortions have grown since the Dobbs decision. I don't say that to celebrate. It's a reality. The number of abortions are growing. We have 10 states that have chosen to pass a law that says an abortion can be processed up until the moment of delivery. So a full-term child can be aborted for no other reason than the choice of the mother. We've been witnesses to a trial of late for a woman who was accused. No, she wasn't accused. She acknowledged that she strangled her 3 young sons. There's no question about that. She acknowledges it. Her attorney acknowledges it. All involved acknowledge it. She said that she was suffering mental illness and therefore shouldn't be held accountable. And the trial took several weeks and the jury deliberated for several days. And at the end, it was dismissed as a hung jury. There was one juror who said he just couldn't get around the fact that a mother had strangled her 3 young children. And for that, she's been vilified. Or they've been vilified. I think it's a step forward in our lack of concern for human life. I did a little work on the numbers. There's 61 million Americans who struggle with mental illness. Acknowledged, that's 1 in 4. 1 in 4. There's over 15 million who have serious mental illnesses. That's 1 in 18. If acknowledgement of mental illness gives you the right to do something as heinous as strangling your children, no one is safe. I would submit to you, we can have compassion for people who are not well, but we have to be willing to protect those amongst us who are vulnerable. There were more than 400,000 children trafficked across our border in the previous administration. 400,000 children trafficked across our border. There were more people sold into slavery in our nation in the last decade than any point in American history. 400,000 children, over about

0: The numbers vary a little bit. More than 140,000 of those children have been identified and rescued to some extent, which means over 200,000 of them are still just in the wind. We don't know where they are, what's happened to them. If you would allow me, I would submit to you that children deserve more from us than to be considered objects of fulfillment for our dreams and ambitions. Amen. And that we have to have compassion, not just for our children, but for the children. And related to that, and then I'll move on, I promise, there's hope. There was a policy that came out. We just had a midterm election cycle convention because we needed more speeches. But there was a policy that came out of that that was very troubling to me. It was advocated by our current vice president. And I suspect he meant it in as a terms of support, but the policy suggestion was for federal subsidies for stay-at-home parents. For parents, one of whom whose job is caring for children at home, that there should be federal subsidies for those parents and those families. It's difficult for me to imagine a worse policy, because I can tell you what we all know, if we'll pause just a moment, government money is accompanied by government policies. And where government money comes, government policies will come. If you need a frame of reference, think of public education. I think we're all advocates for public education. The government has no money. They have our money. But when they redistribute our money, they attach to it their policies. And while you might agree with the individual's worldview that is suggesting the policy in the moment, their term in office is short, and somebody will come behind them that will write a new policy. And the last place we want the government involved is in our homes, between the authority of parents and children. You can let us keep some of our money. That would be wonderful. Maybe just like stop the fraud.
1: Before we return to today's message, Pastor Allen wants to share a new book to help you pray for America.
0: I've got a new book. Let's Pray for America. It's 30 prayers to shape our future. It's an election year, lots of voices, a lot of clutter. We always focus on what we can do. Well, I want you to vote, but more importantly, I want you to pray. So we prepared this book to give you 30 prayers to shape these next few weeks, and I believe invite God to shape our future. Take a copy, share it with your friends, order some others. If we'll pray, we'll see God's outcomes this year in real time. God's moving in the earth. Let's join Him.
1: America has experienced remarkable blessings and freedom throughout its history. 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Now, let's get back to Pastor Allen with his message called Choosing to Believe in an Age of Unbelief. Tune in tomorrow to hear part two.
0: I say all of those things because across that litany of things, there's a tapestry. God has kept us through horrific attacks from people who intended our destruction to enable us to respond to the incredible heartbreak and disappointment of public murder with forgiveness and compassion, to the recognition that life is sacred and it cannot be treated as some object for our manipulation. It's very clear that the Spirit of God is grappling with us as a people. And I don't want you to watch the news and be angered or filled with belligerence or hate, or certainly not violence. But we need to recognize the struggle and not just step back into the first century and talk about the Pharisees and the Sadducees. I spent a good bit of my academic life trying to understand first century culture, and I'm grateful for that. But the point of all that training and learning was so that I might understand how to respond with a biblical perspective to the 21st century. And we're called to be salt and light. So I want to commission. You have permission. In fact, I think it's important to talk about what's happening. Again, not with anger and belligerence, but to help be a part of the dialogue. Celebrate the good things. Caution against the ones that are dangerous. Your voice in your home, in your family, in your neighborhood, in your classrooms, it is incredibly important. God is moving in the earth. I started a series in the previous session I want to continue that's really focused on belief. And this topic for this session is choosing to believe in an age of unbelief. It's probably more chic right now to not be a believer. Certainly it's more chic to not be an attender. You know, you can say, oh, I have a faith, but I'm not a part of organized religion. And somehow that's like a merit badge. Well, somehow I'm a little intellectually superior. I'm not trapped in those lot where I'm told what to believe. Well, I would submit to you that belief is not out of fashion in the kingdom of heaven. And I want to give you a very formal, personal invitation to choose to be a believer, even if unbelief seems to be a bit more chic in the moment. That's not a fashion trend I would encourage you to follow. God presents us with opportunities, every one of us. And we make decisions as to whether or not we will respond to God with belief or the alternative, we'll respond to God with unbelief. In the language of the New Testament was written in Greek, there are some words that share a common core that's not quite as apparent in English. Faith and faithful, believe and unbelief. And it's very obvious in the Greek language that they are very much related. In fact, to be a person of faith is to be a faithful person. You can't be a person of faith unless you're a faithful person. And if you're a believer, it's demonstrated in your faithfulness. So understanding these opportunities that God puts before us in terms of whether we believe or we respond with unbelief become the defining junctures of our lives. I believe whether you believe or don't is more important than the circumstances of your birth or your race or your biological sex or your IQ or your physical gifts. Because I believe if you will accept God and choose to put your faith in Him, God will write a story for you. I have lived long enough to not only experience that myself, I have seen it repeated in thousands and thousands of lives. So believing in God is the greatest opportunity ever presented to you. In Acts chapter 26, we have the privilege of listening into the Apostle Paul. He's on trial for his life, not a place any of us would want to be. He's appearing before a Roman governmental official, and he's appeared before several of them because his case is political. Those who have listened to him find no reason for him to be condemned to death. And yet there is a very determined group of religious leaders in Jerusalem that Paul should be executed. So it's a politically sticky wicket. And so the Roman officials keep handing the case around. They're looking for a way to offload their responsibility. And in Acts 26, Paul has appeared before Agrippa, who has some knowledge of Jewish customs and Jewish religious laws. And when Paul is given the opportunity to defend himself, he gives his testimony. He tells about how he was a Pharisee and a dedicated opponent of Jesus of Nazareth. He said, I took men, women, and children to prison because they said Jesus was Messiah. And I was so effective at it and so applauded for it that they sent me to distant cities to do those things. And while on one of those journeys, Jesus interrupted me. And he said, I repented and I had a change of life. Repentance in the scripture carries two meanings, a change of thought and a change of behavior. And Paul changed how he thought. He no longer believed Jesus was a charlatan, and he changed his behavior. He stopped opposing him and he became a great advocate. When you and I repent, we change how we've thought and how we've behaved. And so he's giving his story to Agrippa, which is really bizarre. He's on trial for his life. He could be defending himself on the points of Jewish law. He's an expert, but he isn't. He's trying to influence the heart of Agrippa and his wife Bernice to yield to Jesus. And Agrippa makes this most remarkable statement. It's in your notes. It's Acts 26, 28. Agrippa said to Paul, you almost persuade me to become a Christian. Paul, you almost got me. Almost. That was a really good argument, dude. You had me leaning. There for a minute, I thought, there might be something to this Jesus character. Almost. I think of the mercy of God. to take the Apostle Paul and arrange circumstances where Agrippa had a private audience to hear Paul's personal story of transformation. There's no record in Scripture that Agrippa ever revisited that choice. There's nothing that I'm aware of in church history or church tradition that says so. God gave him an opportunity. He made a choice. He was almost persuaded. In Mark's Gospel, chapter 10, it's repeated in other Gospels, but in Mark's Gospel, Jesus encounters a young man, very religious man. We would call him an outstanding young man, certainly celebrated. He runs up to Jesus. He fell on his knees and said, "Good teacher, what must I do to inherit eternal life?" He's humbling himself before Jesus, kneeling before someone has a similar meaning today as it would have in the first century. And Jesus said, "Why do you call me good? No one's good except God alone. You know the commandments." And he recites a summary of the commandments for the young man. Don't murder, commit adultery, steal, give false testimony, honor your father and mother. And the young man said something, it's a bit bizarre. He said, "Teacher, I have kept all of these since I was a boy." Jesus, gracefully, he didn't laugh. "I've kept all the rules." There's over 600 rules in Judaism. "I kept them all, checked all the boxes." The next statement is the most telling to me in verse 21. Jesus looked at this young man and it says he loved him. He wasn't angered by him. He wasn't agitated. His heart went out to him. And Jesus said to this young man, "There's just one thing you lack. Go and sell everything you have and give to the poor. And you'll have treasure in heaven. Then you can come follow me." It's the same invitation he gave to Peter or James or John. I mean, it's framed a little differently, but it's the same thing. They walked away from their businesses and their families and all their familiar connections. He's saying the same thing to this young man. "Come follow me." It says of those fellows that immediately they left their businesses and all the stuff and they followed Jesus. But about this young man, it says something differently. It said the young man's face fell and he went away sad because he had great wealth. I don't believe it's a condemnation of wealth. I don't believe it's saying that you have to liquidate in order to be a disciple. Jesus wasn't obtuse. If that was the lesson, he would have told us. There's a cost to discipleship. There's a laying down of things to follow Jesus. But the point of this story, at least for our sakes today, is that young man was given an opportunity. Jesus said, "You could come follow me." He could have taken his place with Peter and James and John and Matthew and Paul and the crew. But he didn't believe. If he'd really believed Jesus was the Messiah, he'd lay down anything. He didn't believe. He called him a good teacher. He was willing to humble himself before him in public. So on the table for us today is the 21st century version of this. And I'm not talking principally about salvation or conversion. I believe in that. But what I want to invite you to think about a little more intentionally is this dynamic of belief. Because belief in my life and in your life, it isn't static. It's not like something punctiliar that you did at one point in time and then I don't ever have to think about belief again. I believed. No, it's a very dynamic thing. We are constantly either expanding our belief in God or it's being diminished. And there's an enormous cultural pressure to diminish belief in God. Jesus missed his opportunity to pray for Lazarus. And Jesus' response, it's interesting. He said, "Did I not tell you that if you believed, you would see the glory of God?" See, I believe God presents us with opportunities and invites us to be men and women who choose to believe.
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7: Ronald Reagan believed freedom was more than a political system or a set of laws. In 1988, he said, "Freedom describes the God-given condition of the human soul." For Reagan, liberty was not something government created. It was something government was called to respect and to protect. That idea sits at the heart of the American experiment. Our rights do not come from rulers, institutions, or political majorities. They belong to us by nature and by God. And when we understand freedom that way, our responsibility becomes clearer. Government may protect liberty. Laws may preserve it, but neither can give us what was never theirs to grant. Freedom begins with the recognition that human dignity and liberty come before government, not from it.
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2: The following program, Put God First, is the ministry of Chaplain and Bible Teacher Celeste Casey.
12: I'm Chaplain Celeste Casey, reminding you in everything you do, put God first, and He will direct you and crown your

0: Well, brothers and sisters, I praise God for you. And absolutely. Yes, you know, this is such a wonderful time that we're stepping into. Now, I know you may be going through all kinds of things. I have been going through some things myself, but here's what I want us to focus on today. This is a new season. We are stepping into the new. This is a new season. Remember in Ecclesiastes 3 verse 1? Oh, you could go all the way through that chapter 3 and really get the picture, but I want to focus in because just the very first verse, it tells us, to everything there is a season and a time for every purpose under heaven. See, life is composed of different seasons, and each one has its own purpose and timing. See, every event and every experience in life, it occurs at the right time according to God's divine plan. Notice I said according to God's plan. See, God orchestrates the timing of all things. Remember, God created time. Remember, in the beginning, God created time. There's nothing that God isn't the one that created, that makes it all work. And see, we have to learn to approach our lives with patience, trust, gratitude, and appreciate both the joys and, yes, the trials, tribulations, and ugly times as part of God's intentional design. See, because here's what we don't think about. And in truth, sometimes, you know, stuff goes on and we didn't want to think about it. But here's the thing. There really is a purpose for every season. See, even in difficult seasons, when things are hard and they're difficult experiences, you know, what's interesting is because when we think of the climate and the four seasons here in the earth realm, you know, I mean, we're not all farmers, and yet we all have a little bit of that understanding that some seasons will bring lots of rain and cold, and some seasons will just bring a lot of heat. I mean, I live someplace that, you know, just literally a couple weeks ago, it was super, super hot every single day. Everybody was sick of the heat. And, you know, it was like, oh, is it still hot? Is it going to keep being hot? How long is it going to keep being hot? And then all of a sudden there was rain, and all of a sudden a lot of rain. And to the point that there's some areas that, you know, the actual riverbeds were completely dry as a bone, but now they're flowing with water because of the rain. See, God knows what he's doing. Remember Jeremiah 29:11? You know, that's one of our favorite verses because in truth, it reminds us God himself is speaking and declares, "For I know the plans I have for you, declares the Lord. Plans for," look at this, "there are plans not to harm us. There are plans for our welfare, for good things for us, not for evil. There are plans to give us a future and a hope." See, yes, there is a season for all kinds of opportunities and things. And sometimes we forget how the whole thing works. Yeah, you know, everybody likes it when all of a sudden, you know, it's spring and the beautiful flowers and, you know, the weather is great and everybody likes to go somewhere and even just go for extra walk around with God and just enjoy, because it's different than being trapped in snow in the deepest part of the winter. It's different than having no place to hide when it's so hot, and no matter where you go and how much shade you're under, it doesn't help. It's different. And yet, this season we entered into, this autumn season, this new season that we're in, remember, God, what I love about that verse in Ecclesiastes, there's like, to everything there is a season and a time to every purpose under heaven. I mean, sometimes we forget, you know, we should actually embrace and be excited when we hear it's, oh, hey, we're entering a new season. Because you know what? That's when God does the new. The new is coming up in our lives. Sometimes we forget that. See, autumn is a season for gratitude and reflection and renewal. And it's a season where, after all that heat, it's a season where God is refreshing and rejuvenating. And God is just like making it not just more comfortable. No, all of a sudden his blessings are just everywhere you look. And we're able to just embrace that. And what we want to do is thank God for the changes that he brings, because he does it in his timing. And a season like autumn, we can embrace this change and rest in his presence, knowing, because he knows the plans he has. Yeah. And see, while we're making these changes, remember over in Galatians 6:9, let us not become weary in doing good, for at the proper season, at the proper time, we will reap a harvest if we do not give up. See, sometimes, let's just be very honest, sometimes the natural fatigue, tired, discouraged, depressed, can actually, you know, even faithful people serving God, sometimes just it becomes overwhelming. There's so much going on and so many people disappointing, just so much that sometimes if we're not careful, when the results are not, you know, immediately visible on how we're about to reap the good, we fool around, get depressed, you know, just, oh, Lord. I mean, I think often of, you know, there David would say, oh, you know, he'd be in despair, you know, like, what's going on? Oh, my heart, why are you so depressed? You know, he would be just like, oh, no, wait, I got to put my faith in God. I got to snap out of this. You see, you remember over even in Ziklag, when all of his men were so disgusted and depressed because, oh no, they had stolen, the enemy had stolen their stuff, had kidnapped their family members. I mean, they were looking at David like, just everybody grab some stones and get rid of this guy. I mean, they were so beyond depressed about what was going on in that season, in that moment. And you know what? Remember what it said David did? David kind of went off by himself. See, sometimes we got to do that. Sometimes when things are going on, I mean, I know I've lived it even in this very week. I've had some things that were very, very disconcerting, very unforeseen, very, very important, you know, very crucial. And every drop of what may or may not other people be thinking, or, may, you know, I would look and think, oh, well, I wonder if I should get counsel from this one, from that one. But you know what? Holy Spirit just showed me, just come here for a second. And I listened to what God said. He said, just sometimes we got to do like David did. And you just get quiet by yourself with God. Cause it said David encouraged himself in the Lord. And there he was in just this horrifying situation, right? But then what does God tell him to do? Yeah. You're going to get up. You're going to pursue, you're going to recover all. And literally the word lets us know God just blessed and, you know, they recovered everything and then even more. I mean, God gave them the spoils and everything, good stuff. And see, sometimes when we get so tired and we're like, Lord, I've been doing the best I can. What's going on? I don't have the energy to keep up with these people and all. But you see, this is why he tells us in Galatians over there in 6:9, don't become tired and weary in doing good, for at the proper time, we will reap a harvest if we don't give up. See, serving God, we got to just continue to do it faithfully, especially when the results don't seem immediately visible. See, we got to continue to do the good deeds, acts of kindness, generosity. Give just because you can. Look, God didn't just give you enough to make it. And don't get all excited about, well, I got more than enough to spare. Don't sit around and hoard. Hoarding isn't from God. God always blesses us to be a blessing. See, sometimes I kind of almost laugh and shake my head when God will let me know in my heart, oh, here, go do this for this person. And they don't see it coming, and I'm just walk up almost, you know, on their blind side and just, here's what God told me to do and just do it. And people, I can't tell you how many times people, oh, you didn't have to. Oh, you don't. I look at them and I always say, I'm not doing this because I have to. This is the joy God put in me to do and be. Remember when Jesus said, I do what I see my Father do. I say what I hear my Father say. See, our Father God, He's always encouraging us. He's always looking to bless us. So when we get blessed, whether it seems like in the natural, a little or a lot, you know what? Sometimes, look, I don't have some bazillion dollars, all this. Sometimes I'm standing there and, you know, I'm trusting God. I tell people all the time, look, I pray, and every day I say, Lord, when I get a bill, I might not even have the money in my hand. And I just say, Lord, it's your will, so it's your bill. And I know you always pay your bills. And you know what? Every time I say that, people that know me literally laugh when they see that I'm ever anxious or, you know, concerned, like, oh, I hope this is going to come through. Because you know what? I've said it so many years, so long, that you know what? Even people around me that know, they just kind of laugh at me and go, I don't know, Celeste, why are you saying that? God always is taking care of. I have people that tell me, I thought you were crazy, but I started saying it to God, and I started to notice that, yeah, before the due date, it shows up and God's taking care of it. Or all of a sudden it's a debt canceled. And, you know, I'm going to tell you something. This is a little thing to some people, but you know, right now we have so many issues that are in the practical, you know, people are trying to figure out how to put gas in the car, and the expenses are just, you know, getting so high in every country, every nation, no matter where you're sitting. Whenever you hear this, you know, I'm not kidding. I mean, I literally heard a situation. This woman was in her late 80s, and the owner of the property she had lived on for over 70 years, all of a sudden, new owners wanted the money because they were busy worshiping money, and they raised the amount of money that she had been paying for years. They raised it way over 200 and some percent above and beyond what she even had as income. And then get this, they had the audacity to make sure and have her evicted. Yeah, kicked to the curb, like, okay, get her out so we can get some young people in that can pay some better money. You know, God wasn't letting that one go. So, you know, just in, you know, observing and hearing from others with the news, what ultimately God reversed that curse. But you see what I'm saying? So many times we sit in a situation and we're panicked and we're like, I don't know, Lord. But wait a minute. See, God reminds us in every season, seek God. In every season, about everything. See, because God knows the plan. He does. And so that's why don't get all tired and go, yeah, I was doing good for people, but right now I got to focus on me. No. See, think about it. God is always looking for us to be humble, okay? Humble. I'm still working on that one myself. Humble means it's not always about me. Oh, no, I got to worry about me right now. No, it's about me. No, it's not. Mm-mm. No. No, we're looking out for others. And you know what? I am a living testimony, a living witness to tell you that every time I stopped, and no matter how much I was crying or hurting, I put it to the side just even for a moment to do something, whether it was an act of kindness, whether I was just willing to hug somebody and listen to what was worse going on for them. If there was something in my hand, I could be generous, or if all I could do was cry out to God and pray for something somebody else was dealing with. Or maybe in a moment that somebody was in my presence, be able to share the gospel, be able to let them know the God we serve, He's got you. You've got to hold on to Him. You've got to know that Jesus went to the cross, and you've got to know that when Jesus said, it is finished, our lives change forever. Our sins are forgiven. We're going to go and live in eternity, eternal life with our God. Like, an amazingness. So even if it was, it may not have seemed like a big thing to somebody maybe walking by going, oh, she looked depressed, but what's she talking to them about? But you know what? See, doing good aligns with God's will. And remember, we always say we want to do things according to God's will, God's way. See, that's critical. That's crucial for us to do, for us to realize. And I keep going back to everything. There's a season and there's a time for every purpose under heaven. See, we have to think about, oh, come on. Yes, this is autumn. Yes, I can look out my window right now and the sky is so amazing. And, you know, just yesterday it was raining and it was dark and it was this and it was that. And even that seemed and felt kind of good after coming out of all that heat. But the truth is, then today I looked and I'm like, Lord, it's so you, Lord. It's so beautiful. The heavens are, I can almost just see open windows in the heavens because he tells us, you know, he will open up the windows in heaven and pour us out blessings that we don't even have room enough to receive. See, look, even in Psalm 85, 12, yes, the Lord will give what is good and our land will yield its increase. See, we gotta take our head out of, oh yeah, but this, but that, the news. I reflect about that 87-year-old woman and the news showed this woman being removed from her 70-year home and dwelling on a stretcher to an ambulance. But wait a minute. And yet she was sitting upright and she told her people, keep fighting, keep fighting. And you know what? Because there was like a throng, like, you know, a huge demonstration of people from all over, you know, her country, you know, and they were just like so shocked like this was happening to her and they were enraged. But see, this is sometimes we don't always understand. See, God could be in these things. Sometimes we're just like, oh, well, I don't know, you know, praying, maybe quietly somebody will give her a key to somewhere else. No, you know what? And then the next thing we all hear, yeah, uh-huh, God turned around, he did for her like he did for Joseph. He took what the enemy meant for evil and he turned it around to her good. And oh, yes, she got her place back with her things intact and other people are looking to bless her every chance they get now. And look how many people God took that situation and look how many people recognized and realized, wait, they wouldn't have even paid attention unless something that drastic to somebody at that season of life. What did I say? Every season. This woman is in that season of life at 87 years old. Really? Now think about it. If she had been in her 20s, in her 40s, 50s, you know, I mean, and it happened to her, people would have just shook their head and went, okay. Some people would have thought, you know, oh, well, she should have done this, that, or the other. Other people would have just shook their head and said, that's sad, and they were glad it wasn't them. But no, see, God on purpose sometimes allows us. Remember with Job? He literally, the enemy was tromping around the earth, and he said to God, well, I'm, you know, looking around. And God actually, look, he bragged on Job. He said, have you seen my servant Job? And he allowed Satan to pull some of the ugliest moves we could possibly imagine. But you know what? When it was all over, God himself even got with Job to make sure Job was on point, understanding that was just that. But God controls the seasons. God controls the timing. And so when it was all over, when God said, now you need to pray about your friends because they don't get it and they're a mess. When he started and began to what? Pray for others. Guess what? God restored him abundantly more. God gave him double for his trouble. See, God is looking to bless us in this new season. Make sure you get that. This, I am saying this because God is giving me this to speak today. This is a season that we are walking into that a whole lot of people have been just crying and moaning and, oh God, I don't know. Where's the breakthrough? Where's the job? What's happening? Where's the new baby? What's going on? Where's the relationship? Where's this? Where's that? And maybe you thought God wasn't listening. But you know what? Maybe it just wasn't the season you were in at that time. But we just stepped into a new season. And when we step into the new, look, I'm telling you, stepping into the new, it's a whole nother thing. You see, even over in Joel 2:23, he said, "Be glad, children of Zion, and rejoice in the Lord your God, because he has given us the early rain for your vindication. He's poured down from you abundant rain, the early rain, and the latter rain is before." See, here's the thing. Wait a minute. So many times, we were just like, "Lord, I just don't know. I can't. But wait a minute. Remember in 2 Corinthians 9:10? "He who supplies the seed to the sower and bread for food will supply and multiply your seed for sowing and increase the harvest of your righteousness." See, this is a season. Don't miss it. Don't get all caught up in what was yesterday, what was in the past. All the, "Oh yeah, but I don't know. And then I don't know about tomorrow." Wait a minute. Remember Jesus told us, keep it simple. Jesus told us, look, don't worry about tomorrow. It has its own issues. No. See, we need to stick with today. And we just stepped into a new season. Psalm 107 verse 37 tells us they sow fields and plant vineyards and they get a fruitful yield. That's right. See, remember, God tells us over there in Ecclesiastes 3 verse 11, he's made everything beautiful in its time. And so, brothers and sisters, I want each and every one of us, forget about the drama of yesterday, the drama of the past. Forget about, look, we've been talking about forgive. You know what? Jesus took all our junk to the cross. So you know what? We need to just lay out all of the junk, all the wrong somebody did to us. Somebody said something to us about us, all the ugly. Throw it down now to the foot of the cross, because Jesus already snapped past that. No, this is a new season. Get ready for the new. Get ready for the most fabulous, the new. And remember over in Matthew 9:37, remember what Jesus said? The harvest is plentiful, but the laborers are few. Come on. Don't go to the left or the right and go, "Oh, you know, I'm waiting for..." No. That's over. This is the new. The wait is done. Start to step in. Say, "Lord, show me what to do. Show me where to step, where to go. Because remember, what did I say? Remember, stick with Jeremiah 29:11. Don't forget that. Remember, God said, "I know the plans I have for you, declares the Lord. Plans that are going to bless us." Come on now. And they're going to give us a future and a hope. Let's pray. Heavenly Father, we come before you this new day, this new season. Thank you that this is a new season. This is a new time. You are causing everything in our lives to flourish. We call out those dry bones in us and say, "Dry bones, live according to the word of the Lord." Yes, Lord, we just thank you because we are walking and stepping into the new. It's a new season. It's a new day. Yes, Lord. Yes. And you have your way in us, Lord. We humble ourselves before you. We submit completely unto your authority and your authority only. And so, Lord, have your will, your way through us, however you need to. We are yours. We love you and we are willing, able, and we are right here obedient, and we are making ourselves available. Do whatever you will in our lives this season, this new season, in Jesus' name. Amen, amen, and amen. See, brothers and sisters, come on now. Let's make sure that we are focused in and realize that, yes, we entered as we stepping into this new season, and we're going to do things God's will, God's way. That is how we put our God first.
1: I'm going to put God first. God first. Stop with nothing else in the way.
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7: We have been studying through the book of Psalms, and that's the question that we're going to be looking at today. Why are we here? Did any of you used to watch the Dick Van Dyke Show? That was way before my time. Oh, that cut me deep. Dick Van Dyke Show had an episode in 1961 titled, Where Did I Come From? Just like that asked. Young Richie had asked his dad, Daddy, where did I come from? Rob froze, called Laura over. They knew this day would come, and this is what happened next.
8: Rich, where do you think you came from?
9: The same place Freddie Helper did, New Jersey.
8: New Jersey? You're not ready for this. Rich, you didn't come from New Jersey. You came from New York. Don't you remember that?
9: Oh, yeah, I forgot.
7: Yeah. Where did we come from? In fact, that's one of three questions that we eventually ask ourselves. Number one, where did I come from? Number two, why am I here? Number three, when I get up from this chair, why does everything hurt? Our purpose in life seems to change as we age. When we were 5 years old, our purpose was to play. At age 16, our purpose is to get a driver's license. At 25, our purpose is to make money. At 45, our purpose is to get the college kids through college and off the family phone plan. At age 80, our purpose is to remember why we walked into the kitchen. GPS will give us answers and directions, and it can get us to Walmart, but it can't tell us why we're on this planet. Dogs know why they are here. They're here to eat, sleep, and bark at nothing. Cats are here. Their purpose for existing is to be served by humans. Have you ever wondered why you're here? Well, David asked that in Psalm chapter 8, and Psalm chapter 8 is the basis of this message today. He asked there, why do you care about us humans? Why are you concerned for us weaklings? Another translation puts that this way. I can't understand how you can bother with mere puny man to pay attention to him. Why did God create us? Why are we here? Do we actually matter to God? And what's our purpose for being on this planet? You have heard the great author H.G. Wells. He started out as an optimist about mankind, but the older he got, the more cynical he became. By the end of his life, he had become dismal and filled with despair, and it showed in his writings. His final book was called Mind at the End of Its Tether. And that book was 34 pages long. He wrote it at the age of 78. And by that time, he thought that mankind would be replaced by some more advanced species of beings like aliens. And you can see it in his writings, The War of the Worlds or The Shape of Things to Come. That was H.G. Wells working through that question. Why are we here? He once believed that mankind could save itself and ended up wondering whether mankind could survive itself. What is man? Asked Sigmund Freud, who became increasingly skeptical about mankind. In fact, after World War I and the atrocities he had seen during that war, he wrote the book In Civilization and Its Discontents. He believed just under the surface of mankind is a desire to exploit, humiliate, hurt, kill other people. That's who we are. Or Jonathan Swift, he wrote Gulliver's Travels. And as he aged, he became more cynical. And finally, he wrote this, I hate and detest that animal called man. Or Mark Twain, kind of sarcastic cynic, became increasingly cynical about mankind. In 1899, Mark Twain wrote that the cruelty and hypocrisy he saw in the world left him, quote, pleading for the damnation of the human race, Mark Twain. And people continue to disappoint us, but God sees value and purpose in life that goes beyond our understanding. We don't deserve to be saved. In fact, Genesis 6, we've already come up with that conclusion. The Bible says everything they thought or imagined was consistently totally evil. Fast forward two chapters from that. Again, everything they think or imagine is bent toward evil from childhood. Or David in Psalm 14 says, everyone has turned away, all have become corrupt, no one does good, not a single one. And the Apostle Paul quoted that in Romans chapter 3 and agreed. Job says, we bring trouble on ourselves as surely as sparks fly up from the fire. Jeremiah 17, the human heart, it's the most deceitful of all things, desperately wicked, who really knows how bad it is? And unfortunately, Jesus agreed with all of the above. Mark 7,

something, and moments after we're born, a doctor slaps us for no good reason. We didn't do anything wrong. And you don't have to go looking for trouble. It comes looking for you and me. In fact, in the end times, before Jesus comes back, the Bible says that fear and chaos will cause many or most people to look for human solutions rather than God. Revelation 19 says the rulers of the earth will finally be united against Jesus and heaven's army. Guess who's going to win? Jesus wins. Today, Americans are spending more time alone than ever before. Part of it is cell phones, AI. And you can see in every crowded place, everybody has a cell phone. They're sitting next to each other and nobody's talking. In fact, young people ages 15 to 29, time alone increased 45% in the recent past. They're just not mingling. Suicide rates are soaring in America. In fact, they're up 32% higher since 2024, up a third. Drug overdose deaths are up 69% since 2014. We have figured out how to live longer, travel farther, communicate better, and we have more than any generation before us. But many people still don't know why they're here, and they take drugs and they commit suicide because they say, I don't matter. The meaning of life is found in the maker of life. You know, bookends hold whatever's in the middle. There are bookends in Psalm chapter 8. The first and the last verse of Psalm 8. The first verse says, O Lord, our Lord, how majestic your name fills the earth. The last verse of that same chapter, O Lord, our Lord, your majestic name fills the earth. And if it sounds like the same verse, it is. Because everything begins and ends with God. And we can't understand ourselves apart from God. We can't know who we are until we figure out whose we are. And the more we're more than what somebody thinks about us or what we think about ourselves. We are what God thinks about us. We're unique from all of creation. The first chapter of Genesis says that God says, let us make human beings in our image to be like us. And before Adam and Eve were created, God said these words. We had value because God created us in His image. And if we've evolved from animals, as some people say, well, then we can act like animals. But if we come from God, then we're made for something better. We have a purpose, more than satisfying basic animal needs and instincts. Peter said in 2 Peter 2:12 that some people are like unthinking animals, creatures of instinct, born to be caught and destroyed. And they will be eventually. Jude 10. They do whatever their instincts tell them, and so they bring about their own destruction. And to compare some people's behavior to animals is unfair to animals. Because we reflect the very image of God. And if we reflect God, and we say we're a Christian, if someone looks at us and the only thing they can know about God is what they see in us, what kind of God is God? Most of us had parents. There are parallels between human parenting and God as our Father. Humans, parents give provision, they teach rules and discipline, they provide loving relationships, and hopefully they leave us an inheritance. But parents have major shortcomings. Ours did. And if you're a parent, you do. And I do. But God's a different kind of father. Human parents are imperfect. God is perfect. Parents make decisions based on what they think is best. Father knows best. He does. Human parents act from ignorance and sometimes fear, pride, or frustration. But God doesn't. Earthly parents might truly want to help the children fix something,

0: but they're unable to. But God never looks at his children and says, wow, you made such a mess, I don't know what to do. He always knows. Human parenting prepares children for independence. God's parenting prepares us to be dependent on him. Human children, hopefully, eventually leave home. But God's children are being prepared to come home and live with him forever. You remember earnestly, tenderly, Jesus is calling, O sinner, come home. Our parents gave us a beginning. Our Heavenly Father gives us happily ever after. We will dwell in the house of the Lord forever. And we might outgrow our need for our earthly parents, but we'll never outgrow our need for our Heavenly Father. We're special. We alone in all of creation are made in his image. Here's a mystery that has caused confusion for thousands of years. Jesus said in John 4:24 that God is spirit. Well, can you see a spirit? A lot of passages tell us that God's spirit possesses a face, hands, feet, eyes, the ability to sit, to stand, and the scriptures presents God in a recognizable form. Job said, after my body is decayed, yet in my body I will see God. I'll see him for myself. Yes, I'll see him with my own eyes. Can you see a spirit? Yes, if it puts on a body.
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0: Isaiah 6, I saw the Lord. He was sitting on a lofty throne. The train of his robe filled the temple. Daniel said, I watched as thrones were put in place. The ancient ones sat down to judge. His clothing was white as snow. His hair was like purest wool. He sat on a fiery throne with his wheels of blazing fire. A river of fire was pouring out, flowing from his presence. Millions of angels ministered to him. Many millions stood to attend him. The court began its session. The books were open. Those are very literal terms describing God as a spirit. Ezekiel 1, on this throne high above was a figure whose appearance resembled a man. From what appeared to be his waist up, he looked like gleaming amber, flickering like a fire. From his waist down, he looked like a burning flame, shining with splendor. And all around him was a glowing halo, like a rainbow shining in the clouds on a rainy day. This is what the glory of the Lord looked like to me. And these are descriptive, literal terms. And Jesus said, blessed are the pure in heart. Guess what they get to do? See God. And the last chapter of the Bible says, someday we will see his face. The Bible describes God in physical terms more than 500 times. And though he is spirit, he can make himself visible. Angels in their natural form are spirit, but they can appear in recognizable forms. And this is the mystery revealed. We are made in God's image. We are body, soul, and spirit. You can look around and see bodies. Do you see a person's spirit? Is it there? It's part of who we are because we're made in God's image. Bible says God is spirit, but describes him with face, hands, feet, as one seated on the throne. Saying that God is spirit doesn't mean he can't reveal himself in a recognizable form. And I'm going somewhere with all of this. We were created in his image. And one day, we're going to be like him. And I've just described him in many ways. 1 John 3:2, dear friends, we are God's children now. What we will be has not been revealed. We know when he appears, we will be like him because we'll see him as he is. 1 Corinthians 15, often read at funeral services. Paul said, that's how it will be when the dead come back to life. When the body's planted, it decays. When it comes back to life, It can't decay. When the body's planted, it doesn't have any splendor. It's weak. When it comes back to life, it has splendor and is strong. It's planted as a physical body, comes back as a spiritual body. There's a physical body and also a spiritual body. And all we know for certain is that He'll take these weak mortal bodies of ours and change them into a glorious body like His own. We're created to have a relationship with God that nothing else in creation can enjoy. Angels are called God's servants. Those who belong to Christ are called His children, His heirs. And this is how Hebrews 1 is introduced. Are they not all ministering spirits, speaking of angels, sent forth to minister for them who shall be heirs of salvation? God came to earth. He became a man. He was not an angel. Jesus died for us. He didn't die for angels or any other being. He puts His Holy Spirit in us, not angels. In fact, in 1 Corinthians 6:3, it says, someday we will judge angels. When David asks, what are mere mortals that you should think about them? The answer is, because God chose to love us more than all else. And because of that, He made us in His image, brought us into His family through Jesus, and gave us an eternal life. We are not an accident. We belong to God. That's who we are. While praying one day, a girl asked, who are you, Lord? And God allegedly answered, I am. She asked again, but who are you? And He said, I'm love when you feel unloved. I'm peace when you're afraid. Grace when you fail. I'm the way, the truth, and the life. I'm your creator, shelter, your savior. I'm the beginning and the end. And the girl said, well, now I understand who you are, Lord, but who am I? And He said, you are mine. And when people reject God, they lose the answer to who they are and why they're even on this earth. And without a creator, they're left trying to invent some value and purpose in their life, and they're open to suggestions by the world. Bible tells us our purpose, we're made by God in His image to have a relationship with Him. So our worth doesn't come from success or money or appearance, thank heavens, or anything that other people think about us or what we think about ourselves. It comes from the One who made us. And until everybody understands this, they're going to keep looking for love in all the wrong places. Creation tells us about a creator. You learn about a creator by studying what they create, like a painting. If you've ever stood and looked at a Picasso, you kind of say, that's messed up. Well, that says something about the author. Or a great painting, and you say, that kind of reveals the skill of that artist. Or a book will tell about the mind of the author. Or music carries us away with the imagination of the composer. Rock concerts and what's in the music there will tell you about who created it. An invention reflects intelligence behind it, or lack thereof. But everything God made tells us something about Him. Hebrews 3:4 says, every house has a builder, but the builder of everything is God. And God made the world, and it was very good, and sin entered because of our will. And it brought thorns and death, decay, disease, disorder. But the last chapter of the Bible is God assuming His rightful place. And the last chapter of the Bible says, no longer will there be a curse on anything. And God is going to restore and recreate, remake everything. Isaiah 11 says that the animal world at that time is going to be restored. And the lion will lay down with the lamb. Isaiah 55, you will live in joy and peace. Not yet. The mountains and hills will burst into song, and the trees of the field will clap their hands. Really? What do we know and what do we not know? Where there was once thorns, cypress trees will grow. That's true. Where nettles grew, myrtles will sprout up. These events will bring great honor to the Lord's name. They'll be an everlasting sign of his power and love. David wrote in Psalm 19, "The heavens proclaim the glory of God. The skies display his craftsmanship. Day after day they continue to speak. Night after night they make him known. They speak without a sound or word. Their voice is never heard, yet their message has gone throughout the earth and their words to all the world." How's that for an oxymoron? They speak without words, but their words speak. Psalm 8, our chapter, "When I look at the night skies and see the work of your fingers, the moon, the stars you set in place, what are mere mortals that you should think about them, human beings that you should care for them? And if creation could speak, and it does, it would say, don't worship me. Don't hug a tree. Look at the one who made me. My beauty came from his mind, my order from his wisdom, the power of nature from his hand." Creation can't tell us everything about the artist, but it does tell us there is an artist. Praise him. Psalm 148, "Sun and moon, praise him. All the twinkling stars, praise him, skies above. Praise him high above the clouds. Let every created thing give praise to the Lord, for he issued his command, and they came into being." Creationist, not evolution. Romans 1:20. Paul says, "Ever since the world was created, people have seen the earth and sky. Through everything God created or made, we can clearly see his invisible qualities, the eternal power and divine nature." So people have no excuse for not knowing God. Creation may not have a voice, but it's been speaking about God since it was created.
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4: 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Many Republicans are disappointed with Congress. The SAVE Act hasn't passed. Gas prices are high. The war in Iran drags on. The frustration is justified. But some are threatening to sit out November's election to teach Republican politicians a lesson. It will teach a lesson, all right. Just not the one they intend. If Democrats take Congress, the party's hard left will claim a mandate. Even voting for a moderate Democrat helps empower the radicals and gives them the power to set the agenda. The people who suffer won't be the politicians Republicans hope to punish. They'll be the Americans who have to live with the results. Some elections excite us. Others inspire us. And then, sometimes, others require us just to show up, even when we're disappointed, to protect the country we love. I'm Carol Platt-Lebow.
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0: Welcome to For Zion's Sake. Isaiah 62:1 is taken directly out of the Hebrew Scriptures when the prophet Isaiah declared, "For Zion's sake I will not keep silent, and for Jerusalem's sake I will not keep quiet, until her righteousness goes forth like brightness, and her salvation like a torch that is burning." Your hosts for the program are Shelley and June Volk, Jewish believers burdened to see Jew and Gentile become one, believers strengthened in their faith and for their Jewish kinsmen to come to the saving knowledge of Jesus as the Messiah, the Son of God.
1: Bless the Lord and welcome to For Zion's Sake. Thank you for joining us. We're the Volks. My name is Shelley.
2: And my name is June. 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
1: It's good to be with you as we start another week of broadcasting. And the emphasis this week is going to be the necessity of having our minds stayed on the Lord, no matter what current conditions might be. And we're going to look at a portion of Scripture, including chapters 24 to 27 Isaiah, to get the context of the verses that we're going to ultimately emphasize. And we need to remember, as we probably say every week, we are living in the last days, and we're going to be looking at the Scripture from Isaiah. And when we read Isaiah or any other prophet, we must understand that while they are writing about natural events in their day, they also had an eschatological view of things.